0: someone had created those awesome works, and that conviction never left me. Neither did my ornery nature, which erupted right after we moved from Georgia to Florida.
1: Don't slam the door so hard, Mickey.
2: I'm mad. I want to move back to Georgia.
1: Why?
2: Because the kids all made fun of me today. That's why. I called me a hick from the sticks.
1: Why would they do that?
2: It's my overalls and this shirt. Nobody wears overalls to school down here.
1: Mickey, honey, I'm sorry, but it's all we can afford right now.
2: I gotta wear something different, Mom. Even the teachers laugh.
1: Well, now, that's wrong. Your clothes are clean and neat, and they have no right to make fun of you.
2: I'll leave my cap at home tomorrow, and they better not laugh.
0: Eventually, I fit in at school. While at home, I was like any other kid and tried my mother's patience. Just before I was 12, she said, "Okay, your sins are on me now, but after you're 12, they're on you." Scared the liver out of me. The day I turned 12, I worked hard at being good but failed and knew I was in trouble with God from then on. My grandmother lived with us, and it didn't help that she was always reading the Bible. One Sunday night, when I was about 14, I was downtown sitting outside the big hotel.
3: Come on, Mickey, hop in.
2: Whoa.
0: Hey, Mickey. Wow. I've never seen a car this new. Where'd you get it?
3: My dad just bought it, brand new.
0: And he let you drive it?
3: I told him I was going to church. Come on, we're going to have a blast. Well, we've been to Winter Haven. Where else can we go now?
4: How much longer can you stay out?
3: Well, church is half over.
4: How about the old road to Florida?
3: Hey, yeah, that has some neat curves on it.
4: Baby can really go.
3: Hey, how fast have you taken that turn up ahead?
4: Oh, about 65.
3: I'll do better than that.
4: Okay, here we go.
0: There were 7 boys in that car, or what was left of it, and there wasn't a sound, just darkness. I lay there and thought I was dead and the fires of hell would erupt any minute. Kept thinking, it's too late now. Expected the devil to appear. Instead, a man looked through the window at us and said, "Are you all dead?"
4: Hey, we got something. He's gone crazy. Come on.
3: He'll kill me. Dad'll kill me.
4: No, you can't run away, Jack.
3: I got to. He'll kill me. How could I be so stupid?
4: Now, calm down. Where can you go? You gotta go home and fix the music.
3: You don't understand. It's Dad's new car.
4: I
3: don't even think he paid insurance on it. He paid cash.
4: All right, yeah, but nobody was hurt bad. We all alive. Now, take it easy.
3: I might as well be dead. He's gonna kill me.
0: Oh, man, I've learned a lesson. I'm never gonna drive fast like that. I'm gonna toe the line from now on. We made all kinds of promises to each other, none of which we kept. As I got older, I skipped school and got in trouble with the law for traffic violations. By the time I was in the 11th grade, I wouldn't even answer the door at home. I'd have my younger brother open the door while I waited to run out the back. One of my friends even went to prison. I tried to keep Mom and Dad from knowing how bad I was.
1: Come on in this store, Mickey. Let's see if we can find you a suit for the prom.
0: I don't need a new suit, Mom.
1: Sure you do. You've never had one, so it's about time.
0: We can't afford it.
1: I want you to feel proud, Mickey. We're proud of you. And you're not going to the prom looking like a hayseed. Now, try this one on.
0: But, Mom.
1: It's not that expensive. We can afford a suit for you, and that's final.
0: I longed to tell her that I might not even be around for the prom, that I had been expelled for a few days. But I kept silent in my misery, wishing I could run the clock back and start over with a clean slate. There was no way. So I carried on and managed to do better my senior year. Sometime after graduation, I drove to the racetrack with a buddy, and that's when I muscled in on the race. Didn't bother to pay the entrance fee, just put my car in gear and took off down the track.
3: Whoa! Mickey, look out!
4: Oh, man, this is wild!
3: Hey, you almost hit that guy!
4: That's part of the fun!
3: you're crazy, man, crazy!
4: I'm having a ball!
3: Hey, you better get off the track. Ooh, hey, that guy looks really mad. He's stopping.
4: Oh, he's just getting out of my way. This is more fun than bumper cars.
3: Maybe for you.
4: Oh, all right, I'll pull over.
3: Here he comes, and he does not look happy.
5: Son, You're gonna be a race driver, somebody's gotta teach you a lesson you won't forget. I'll show you how.
0: You can have my seat. I've had enough. Well, that guy taught me about driving. Told me I caught on good. And racing got in my blood. I didn't have much money, but I fixed up an old car and got ready to enter my first race. Properly, this time.
6: All right.
7: Hey, that's a football helmet, Mickey, not a racing one.
2: That's the best I could do. Got it at the gym.
7: Man, better than nothing, I guess. You ready?
2: Yeah.
7: Are you nervous?
2: Nah.
7: Well, what do you got for a safety belt?
2: This rope. Help me tie it.
7: Hold still.
2: Now, tie it good.
7: Now, what happens if you get in trouble?
2: I'm not going to get in trouble.
7: Yeah, but what if you do?
2: Well, I got a knife in the glove compartment. I just cut the rope.
7: Man, am I glad I'm not going along on this ride.
2: Says they're not afraid is not telling the truth. But once the flag dropped, I drove as if I were invincible, night after night at high speed, dodging in and out, looking for a way to win. I rose in the point standings and gained a sponsor and better cars, faster. There were accidents, and with the flash of fire came the flash of fear. But fear got shoved in the trunk of my mind until one night there came the inevitable, unforgettable wreck.
8: Get you out of there, buddy. Oh. Hang on.
3: Oh. What is it?
8: Oh, man. Ooh. He's pinned like a fish. The guardrail. Skewered him right through the door.
3: There's no way he can live through that.
8: I've never seen anything like
3: it. Hey, somebody get a blowtorch. We got to cut
9: get
3: the metal off.
9: Get a blowtorch over here.
8: I saw I wasn't taking the corners real good, but this.
3: Talk about a freak accident.
8: Get that blowtorch fast.
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2: I pulled my car to a stop and helped with the rescue efforts. This man, who had mortgaged his house to build a racing car, now gripped the steering wheel in agony. And all the while, as we worked to get him free, as we cut the metal and slid him off, leaving a trail of blood, I kept thinking, what if it was me? What if it was me? Well, he died shortly after we pulled him out, and I kept thinking, where would you go if it was you? I thought about God that night, but the next week when the race started, I was at the wheel again. Racing was in my blood, and I knew Grandma didn't like it, but she just kept on reading her Bible.
1: If a man abide not in me, he is cast forth as a branch and is withered. And men gather them and cast them into the fire, and they are burned.
2: So long, Grandma!
1: Are you going out racing again, Mickey?
2: I sure am.
1: Son, what you're doing is wrong.
2: Grandma, I don't want to hear it. Racing is perfectly legal.
1: You're going to get killed out there. You're going to die and go to hell, and I'm trying to prevent it.
2: It's my life, and I'll live it the way I want.
1: There is a way which seemeth right unto a man, but the end thereof are the ways of death. Proverbs chapter 14.
2: Don't you read that book to me. I don't believe in that book.
1: This is the word of God.
2: It's a man who wrote that book, and I'm not going to listen to it.
1: He that finds his life shall lose it, and he that loses his life for my sake shall find it.
2: I didn't want to think about God because I thought he had it in for me. But Grandma was always there by the door when I left, reading the Bible out loud. Then a good friend of mine died of a heart attack, and I went to his funeral. I'd never been to church before, and didn't know what the preacher was talking about when he said, except a man receive Jesus Christ as his personal Savior, he can't go to heaven. Not long after that, I won a race in Orlando and was forced to think about God again.
7: Hey, here comes Mickey to pick up his winnings.
8: Oh, yeah. You did all right by yourself in that, Mickey.
2: Oh, yeah. I'd rather have money than a trophy, but you take what you can get.
7: Hey, don't feel guilty about it either, like that bozo.
2: What bozo?
8: Oh, yeah.
2: What's so funny?
8: Go take a look at that letter on the bulletin board. Yeah.
7: Some guy's been slipping under the fence at the track, getting in free, and he started feeling guilty. So he sent the money he owed. Read what he said.
2: Well, since I have accepted Jesus Christ as my personal Savior, I'm trying to pay everybody back. There was that phrase again, personal Savior. They laughed and joked, but I stood there and wondered, what power in the world would make somebody do that? As a kid, I had crawled under fences and done even worse things, but I never wanted to repay anyone. All the way home that night, I thought about it, and the next day, too. Someday, I would have to turn over a new leaf, but how?
7: You gotta be kidding, Mickey. You went to church once?
2: Well, hard to believe, isn't it? Her dad sang in the choir, so I figured I'd make some points with him.
7: Hey, did the church fall down?
2: No, but I said in the last few, just in case.
7: Religion is a waste of time.
2: Well, I didn't understand anything he said. I'm never going back, I'll tell you that.
7: By the way, Mickey, have you met the two new girls that moved in the old Palmer house?
2: No.
7: They're beauties. I'm talking first class.
2: Well, have you dated them?
7: They won't date.
2: Why not?
7: They're Christians. They won't go to the movies or anything. I tried to date Sonia, but she wouldn't go out with me.
2: She'll go out with me.
7: No, she won't.
2: Oh, yes, she will.
7: Here's a dime, and there's a payphone over there. Go call.
2: Well, it's 10 o'clock at night.
7: Call anyway.

0: Hello?
1: This is Mickey Carter. Now, maybe you heard of me.
0: Well, yes, I've heard of you. You're the race car driver.
1: That's right. You're new in town. I'd like to show you around. How about a date?
0: The only place I'll go with you is to church.
1: Church? The roof will fall in if I go in a church building. I can't go to church.
0: Well, that's too bad, Mickey, because that's the only place I'll go with you.
1: Listen, I don't drink. Race car drivers don't dare drink.
0: Well, then you won't mind going to church with me.
1: Everybody in town knows about my meanness. That's why I can't go to church.
0: Well, there's a church in Winter Haven. They might not know you over there.
1: Well, okay, it's a long drive, but I'm game.
0: Pick me up at 6:00.
2: What happened?
1: Nothing to it. I got a date.
3: Naturally, I didn't tell my friend we were going to church. Didn't dare. I went to Sunday evening service with her and didn't like the preacher at all. He seemed to have me pegged. Even pointed his finger at me a few times. When it was over, I couldn't get out the door fast enough.
4: Well, what did you think of it?
3: Who gave him the right to talk to people like that, huh? I'd like to meet him in a dark alley sometime.
4: Why, Mickey, what a thing to say.
3: Who is he to judge and say most people are wasting their lives?
4: But it's true. Most people chase after things that don't last. Jesus said, "What shall it profit a man if he shall gain the whole world and lose his own soul?"
3: Did you tell him I was coming?
4: No.
3: Let's stop for a drink at the drive-in.
4: I'm sorry, Mickey, but I have to go straight home.
3: That's too bad. Well, now that we've been to church, how about a real date?
4: No. The only place I'll go with you is church.
3: All right. Maybe another Sunday night won't hurt me. I didn't like going to church, but I liked Sonia, so I went back on Sunday night and heard the same thing, week after week. Same thing, crazy things.
4: That was good preaching tonight.
3: I think he's a hypocrite. What right does he have to say we're all sinners?
4: Well, that's what God says in the Bible, Mickey. For all have sinned and come short of the glory of God.
3: I've known some good people who don't lie or cheat or steal.
4: God says there is none righteous. Besides, if you don't know God, if you don't believe that Christ died for your sins, then you have rejected God's sacrifice for your sins. And that's the worst sin of all.
3: You really believe that, don't you?
4: With all my heart. Mickey, Christ died for us. How can you ignore something like that? Would you ignore and mock some man or woman who laid down their lives for you?
3: Oh, no.
4: Well, Christ died for you. Romans chapter 5, verse 8 says, "But God commendeth his love toward us, in that while we were yet sinners, Christ died for us." He loved us that much, and I love him too, because he first loved us.
3: If I believe what you folks believe, I would tell everybody. I wouldn't be ashamed.
4: You mean, if you believe what I believe, you wouldn't be ashamed to openly confess it?
3: No, it wouldn't bother me one bit to admit the truth if I believed it. We no longer sat in the back pew. We moved up a few rows. And one Sunday night, the pastor began to make sense.
5: Do you know what the heart of the gospel is? God hates sin, but he loves you so much that he sent Jesus to die in your place on the cross for your sins. When you believe that in your heart, then you are born again. You see, God looks into the heart, and he knows whether or not you believe. And the moment you do believe and confess openly that Jesus died for your sins, God puts his spirit in you. And that's what the new birth is all about. A new beginning. You start over, this time with God to help you live the way he wants you to live. John chapter 3, verse 17 says, "For God sent not his Son into the world to condemn the world, but that the world through him might be saved."
3: As I sat there listening, I had a change of attitude. The gospel became personal to me. I saw that God loved me, that Christ died for my sins.
1: But there was something missing, something else I wanted to hear. The preacher gave an invitation to come forward and accept Jesus as Savior, but I didn't move until the service was over. Then my girlfriend was forgotten as I ran back to be the first person to shake his hand.
5: How are you tonight, Mickey?
1: Great. I believe what you preached tonight, Pastor.
5: Are you telling me you would like to receive Jesus Christ as your personal Savior?
1: That's it. That's the word. That's what I want to do.
5: If you really mean it, you go home and read Romans chapter 10, verses 9 and 10. And then you come back Wednesday night. When I give the invitation, you walk down the aisle openly, okay?
1: Well, what does Romans chapter 10 say?
5: Oh, a whole lot. But verses 9 and 10 say this, that if thou shalt confess with thy mouth the Lord Jesus, and shalt believe in thine heart that God hath raised him from the dead, thou shalt be saved. For with the heart man believeth unto righteousness, and with the mouth confession is made unto salvation.
1: I came back Wednesday night, stood in the back, and sang the invitation song. When it came time to walk down the aisle, I thought about my pride and people laughing at me. And then the Holy Spirit spoke to my heart, reminding me that I had bragged, how I wouldn't be ashamed to confess if I believed. And I believed. So I headed down the aisle and gave my life to Christ.
4: Oh, I'm really thrilled with your decision, Mickey.
1: I'm still amazed. You have no idea how much resistance I felt.
4: Oh, I know. That's just Satan trying to discourage you. But God says, greater is he that is in you than he that is in the world.
1: All those people came up to me afterward and said they were praying for me. Blew me away. They didn't even know me.
4: They knew you were lost. That's all that mattered.
1: I'm not anymore.
4: Start reading your Bible, Mickey.
1: Wait till I tell Grandma. She's been after me for years. Every time I'd leave the house, she'd sit by the door reading that Bible of hers out loud so I'd hear. Used to make me so mad.
4: She did the right thing. God's word does not return to him void.
1: What does that mean?
4: It means his word accomplishes whatever he wants when he sends it out for someone to hear. And what he wants is repentance.
1: Oh, he's really awesome, isn't he? I've always known that. I just never knew how much he loved us. God convicted me to quit racing cars, and less than a year later, Sonia and I were married. I served in the church in every capacity, Sunday school teacher, deacon, and youth leader, but I felt burdened to do more. One night, I went out under the stars to feed my dog, and God spoke to my heart again. That's a good doggy. Here's some food for you. You really depend on me, don't you? Well, that's okay, boy. I depend on God the same way. He provides everything I need. Jesus said, if you love me, feed my sheep. I love you, Lord. If you want me to feed your sheep, the bread of life, I will. Well, I better go tell Sonia God has called me to preach. I've been a pastor for the past 27 years. Our church started with a handful of people and has grown to more than 2,000 with many ministries such as day school, college, youth camp, and a gospel radio station, all located in Haines City, Florida. The race that I'm in now is to win souls to Christ, and it's the only race worth running.
6: Friend, you too can know Christ as your personal Savior. 2 Corinthians chapter 5, verse 17 makes this promise. Therefore, if any man be in Christ, he is a new creature. Old things are passed away. Behold, all things are become new. If you would like to have new life in Christ, pray with us right now. Lord, I confess that I am a sinner and cannot save myself. I want to change, and I believe you sent Jesus to die in my place. I believe he rose from the dead and will live in my heart to give me eternal life. Save me, Lord. Come into my heart and teach me your ways. Thank you, God, for sending Jesus.
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Imagine if someone were to say, you know, I want to have a terrible family. I want to have a miserable life. I want my kids to hate me. You'd wonder about that guy. No, they're not going to say that, are they? They're not going to think that. They're looking forward to a great family life, which may include children. They want a good, strong family life. They want happiness, peace, fulfillment. Well, join us tonight for a look at the fulfilled family with Homer Lindsay speaking once again tonight on the Conference Pulpit. It's at the top of the hour.

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Here's our address. It's BBN, P.O. 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

I've never really known a harpist. I've seen one at a festival and maybe occasionally in an orchestra or something. But our next song is a harp rendition of Marvelous Grace. Have you sung that song many times? Julia Johnston wrote the words, "Marvelous grace of our loving Lord, grace that exceeds our sin and our guilt. Yonder on Calvary's mount outpoured, there where the blood of the Lamb was spilt. Grace, grace, God's grace. Grace that will pardon and cleanse within. It's a grace that is greater than all our sin."

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2: 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Alexander Scorby reads, beginning with Psalm 119 this time. 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
1: Aleph. Blessed are the undefiled in the way who walk in the law of the Lord. Blessed are they that keep his testimonies and that seek him with the whole heart. They also do no iniquity. They walk in his ways. Thou hast commanded us to keep thy precepts diligently. Oh, that my ways were directed to keep thy statutes. Then shall I not be ashamed when I have respect unto all thy commandments. I will praise thee with uprightness of heart when I shall have learned thy righteous judgments. I will keep thy statutes. O forsake me not utterly. Bet. Wherewithal shall a young man cleanse his way? By taking heed thereto according to thy word. With my whole heart have I sought thee. O let me not wander from thy commandments. Thy word have I hid in mine heart that I might not sin against thee. Blessed art thou, O Lord. Teach me thy statutes. With my lips have I declared all the judgments of thy mouth. I have rejoiced in the way of thy testimonies as much as in all riches. I will meditate in thy precepts and have respect unto thy ways. I will delight myself in thy statutes. I will not forget thy word. Gimel. Deal bountifully with thy servant, that I may live and keep thy word. Open thou mine eyes, that I may behold wondrous things out of thy law. I am a stranger in the earth. Hide not thy commandments from me. My soul breaketh for the longing that it hath unto thy judgments at all times. Thou hast rebuked the proud that are cursed, which do err from thy commandments. Remove from me reproach and contempt, for I have kept thy testimonies. Princes also did sit and speak against me, but thy servant did meditate in thy statutes. Thy testimonies also are my delight and my counselors. Dalit. My soul cleaveth unto the dust. Quicken thou me according to thy word. I have declared my ways, and thou heardest me. Teach me thy statutes. Make me to understand the way of thy precepts. So shall I talk of thy wondrous works. My soul melteth for heaviness. Strengthen thou me according unto thy word. Remove from me the way of lying, and grant me thy law graciously. I have chosen the way of truth. Thy judgments have I laid before me. I have stuck unto thy testimonies. O Lord, put me not to shame. I will run the way of thy commandments when thou shalt enlarge my heart. Hey. Teach me, O Lord, the way of thy statutes, and I shall keep it unto the end. Give me understanding, and I shall keep thy law. Yea, I shall observe it with my whole heart. Make me to go in the path of thy commandments, for therein do I delight. Incline my heart unto thy testimonies, and not to covetousness. Turn away

0: mine eyes from beholding vanity, and quicken thou me in thy way. Establish thy word unto thy servant, who is devoted to thy fear. Turn away my reproach, which I fear, for thy judgments are good. Behold, I have longed after thy precepts. Quicken me in thy righteousness. Vav. Let thy mercies come also unto me, O Lord, even thy salvation according to thy word. So shall I have wherewith to answer him that reproacheth me, for I trust in thy word. And take not the word of truth utterly out of my mouth, for I have hoped in thy judgments. So shall I keep thy law continually for ever and ever, and I will walk at liberty, for I seek thy precepts. I will speak of thy testimonies also before kings, and will not be ashamed. And I will delight myself in thy commandments, which I have loved. My hands also will I lift up unto thy commandments, which I have loved, and I will meditate in thy statutes. Zion. Remember the word unto thy servant, upon which thou hast caused me to hope. This is my comfort in my affliction, for thy word hath quickened me. The proud have had me greatly in derision, yet have I not declined from thy law. I remembered thy judgments of old, O Lord, and have comforted myself. Horror hath taken hold upon me because of the wicked that forsake thy law. Thy statutes have been my songs in the house of my pilgrimage. I have remembered thy name, O Lord, in the night, and have kept thy law. This I had because I kept thy precepts. Het. Thou art my portion, O Lord. I have said that I would keep thy words. I entreated thy favor with my whole heart. Be merciful unto me according to thy word. I thought on my ways and turned my feet unto thy testimonies. I made haste and delayed not to keep thy commandments. The bands of the wicked have robbed me, but I have not forgotten thy law. At midnight I will rise to give thanks unto thee because of thy righteous judgments. I am a companion of all them that fear thee, and of them that keep thy precepts. The earth, O Lord, is full of thy mercy. Teach me thy statutes. Tate. Thou hast dealt well with thy servant, O Lord, according unto thy word. Teach me good judgment and knowledge, for I have believed thy commandments. Before I was afflicted, I went astray, but now have I kept thy word. Thou art good and doest good. Teach me thy statutes. The proud have forged a lie against me, but I will keep thy precepts with my whole heart. Their heart is as fat as grease, but I delight in thy law. It is good for me that I have been afflicted, that I might learn thy statutes. The law of thy mouth is better unto me than thousands of gold and silver. Yud. Thy hands have made me and fashioned me. Give me understanding that I may learn thy commandments. They that fear thee will be glad when they see me, because I have hoped in thy word. I know, O Lord, that thy judgments are right, and that thou in faithfulness hast afflicted me. Let, I pray thee, thy merciful kindness be for my comfort according to thy word unto thy servant. Let thy tender mercies come unto me that I may live. For thy law is my delight. Let the proud be ashamed, for they dealt perversely with me without a cause. But I will meditate in thy precepts. Let those that fear thee turn unto me, and those that have known thy testimonies. Let my heart be sound in thy statutes, that I be not ashamed. Kaf. My soul fainteth for thy salvation, but I hope in thy word. Mine eyes fail for thy word, saying, When wilt thou comfort me? For I am become like a bottle in the smoke. Yet do I not forget thy statutes. How many are the days of thy servant? When wilt thou execute judgment on them that persecute me? The proud have digged pits for me, which are not after thy law. All thy commandments are faithful. They persecute me wrongfully. Help thou me. They had almost consumed me upon earth, but I forsook not thy precepts. Quicken me after thy loving kindness, so shall I keep the testimony of thy mouth. Lamed. Forever, O Lord, thy word is settled in heaven. Thy faithfulness is unto all generations. Thou hast established the earth, and it abideth. They continue this day according to thine ordinances, for all are thy servants. Unless thy law had been my delights, I should then have perished in mine affliction. I will never forget thy precepts, for with them thou hast quickened me. I am thine, save me, for I have sought thy precepts. The wicked have waited for me to destroy me, but I will consider thy testimonies. I have seen an end of all perfection, but thy commandment is exceeding broad. Mem. O, how love I thy law! It is my meditation all the day. Thou through thy commandments hast made me wiser than mine enemies, for they are ever with me. I have more understanding than all my teachers, for thy testimonies are my meditation. I understand more than the ancients, because I keep thy precepts. I have refrained my feet from every evil way, that I might keep thy word. I have not departed from thy judgments, for thou hast taught me. How sweet are thy words unto my taste, yea, sweeter than honey to my mouth. Through thy precepts I get understanding, therefore I hate every false way. Nun. Thy word is a lamp unto my feet, and a light unto my path. I have sworn, and I will perform it, that I will keep thy righteous judgments. I am afflicted very much. Quicken me, O Lord, according unto thy word. Accept, I beseech thee, the freewill offerings of my mouth, O Lord, and teach me thy judgments. My soul is continually in my hand, yet do I not forget thy law. The wicked have laid a snare for me, yet I erred not from thy precepts. Thy testimonies have I taken as an heritage forever, for they are the rejoicing of my heart. I have inclined mine heart to perform thy statutes alway, even unto the end. Samech. I hate vain thoughts, but thy law do I love. Thou art my hiding place and my shield. I hope in thy word. Depart from me, ye evildoers, for I will keep the commandments of my God. Uphold me according unto thy word, that I may live, and let me not be ashamed of my hope. Hold thou me up, and I shall be safe, and I will have respect unto thy statutes continually. Thou hast trodden down all them that err from thy statutes, for their deceit is falsehood. Thou puttest away all the wicked of the earth like dross. Therefore I love thy testimonies. My flesh trembleth for fear of thee, and I am afraid of thy judgments. I have done judgment and justice. Leave me not to mine oppressors. Be surety for thy servant for good. Let not the proud oppress me. Mine eyes fail for thy salvation and for the word of thy righteousness. Deal with thy servant according unto thy mercy, and teach me thy statutes. I am thy servant. Give me understanding, that I may know thy testimonies. It is time for thee, Lord, to work, for they have made void thy law. Therefore I love thy commandments above gold, yea, above fine gold. Therefore I esteem all thy precepts concerning all things to be right, and I hate every false way. Pay. Thy testimonies are wonderful, therefore doth my soul keep them. The entrance of thy words giveth light, it giveth understanding unto the simple. I opened my mouth and panted, for I longed for thy commandments. Look thou upon me, and be merciful unto me, as thou usest to do unto those that love thy name. Order my steps in thy word, and let not any iniquity have dominion over me. Deliver me from the oppression of man, so will I keep thy precepts. Make thy face to shine upon thy servant, and teach me thy statutes. Rivers of waters run down mine eyes, because they keep not thy law. Tzadi. Righteous art thou, O Lord, and upright are thy judgments. Thy testimonies that thou hast commanded are righteous and very faithful. My zeal hath consumed me, because mine enemies have forgotten thy words. Thy word is very pure, therefore thy servant loveth it. I am small and despised, yet do not I forget thy precepts. Thy righteousness is an everlasting righteousness, and thy law is the truth. Trouble and anguish have taken hold on me, yet thy commandments are my delights. The righteousness of thy testimonies is everlasting. Give me understanding, and I shall live. Kuf. I cried with my whole heart, Hear me, O Lord, I will keep thy statutes. I cried unto thee, Save me, and I shall keep thy testimonies. I prevented the dawning of the morning, and cried, I hoped in thy word. Mine eyes prevent the night watches, that I might meditate in thy word. Hear my voice according unto thy loving kindness. O Lord, quicken me according to thy judgment. They draw nigh that follow after mischief. They are far from thy law. Thou art near, O Lord, and all thy commandments are truth. Concerning thy testimonies, I have known of old that thou hast founded them forever.
1: That was Psalm 119, verse 1 through verse 152. And next time, we begin with Psalm 119, verse 153. Alexander Scorby is the narrator on Daily Bible Reading here at BBN.

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1: Do the battles sometimes seem almost overwhelming? Some of you are hurting in situations of family and broken homes and medical problems and financial problems and all kinds of things going on, job losses. And, you know, we get mail all the time at BBN telling us all the battles that go on, and we get the opportunity to pray for people like that. And we get to share their burdens of what's going on. And we know that God answers prayer, and we've seen it time and time again. But sometimes you get that point, you wonder if it's really worth pressing on. Well, let me tell you this. Just don't quit. I've used this before, but it always encourages me when I share this again, because it's just what we need to say today, and maybe God's finding you right there where you're saying, I'm ready to throw in the towel. That's not the answer. When things go wrong, as they sometimes will, when the road you're trudging seems all uphill, when the funds are low and the debts are high, and you want to smile, but you have to sigh, when care is pressing you down a bit, rest if you must, but don't you quit. Life is difficult with its twists and turns, as every one of us sometimes learns, and many a failure turns about when he might have won had he just stuck it out. Now don't give up, though the pace seems slow. You may succeed with another blow. Success is failure turned inside out, and the silver tint of the clouds of doubt. And you can never tell how close you are. It may be near when it seems so far. So stick to the fight when you get the hardest hit. And it's when things seem worse that you must not quit. For it is God that worketh in us, both to will and to do of his good pleasure.

Instrumentally featuring the flute and orchestra, that was What Wondrous Love Is This. Sometimes it's difficult to comprehend the love of God. Maybe the best analogy is the love a father would have for his son, or any parent would have for their child. But even then, that analogy falls far short. We are the Bible Broadcasting Network, and the Bible teaching resumes at 30 after the hour. 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

teaching the fundamentals of God's Word every day. This is BBN. 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

0: From a lifetime of personal study, years in the pastorate, and Bible conference ministry, Dr. Laban Strauss instructs and encourages with his teaching from the Word of God. We're glad you've joined us for Bible study time. We're about to conclude our series on the book of Ephesians, and we do so this time with part two of a conference message that Dr. Strauss presented called A Walk Through Ephesians. Here's Dr. Strauss.
1: All right, let's move over to the next appearance of the word walk. We're now turning to chapter 4 and verse 1. Chapter 4 and verse 1. I therefore, the prisoner of the Lord, beseech you that ye walk worthy of... I'm going to change one letter in a word. You watch your Bible, and I'll just change one little letter. Are you ready? I therefore, the prisoner of the Lord, beseech you that you walk worthy of the vacation wherewith ye are called. Is that what it says? No. It's not a vacation, it's what? It's a vocation. Is there a difference? You better believe it. The Christian life, my friend, is not a vacation. The Christian life is a vocation. Do you see the word walk in there? Walk worthy of the calling wherewith ye are called. And the word used here is vocation. I'm going to call this the practical walk of the believer. Did you know that the Christian life is an extremely practical life? It's not a Sunday affair where you go to church and carry your Bible. It's a vocation. It's something we work at 7 days a week. Walk worthy. It's the practical walk of the believer. Now, walk worthy of the calling wherewith ye are called. I traced our calling through the Bible on one occasion, and I always feel a sermon coming on when I think of this. There are four descriptive terms of our calling in the Bible, and in your Bible, they all begin with the letter H. Now mark these. This is the way you find them in the Bible. Now, I didn't write the Bible. I just teach it. Here it is now. In Ephesians 1:18, it is called His calling. In Philippians 3:14, it is a high calling. In 2 Timothy 1:9, it is a holy calling. And in Hebrews 3:1, it's a heavenly calling. Beloved, it's His calling. It's a high calling. It's a holy calling. It's a heavenly calling. It's a practical way of life. Our calling in Christ is the highest, holiest, most heavenly thing because it's His calling. Now, it's a practical way of life. It's not a vacation. It's a vocation. I was having dinner with a Baptist deacon one day, and I said to him, what do you do for a living? He said, I'm a truck driver. And I said, where do you work? He said, I'm not working. And I said, why not? He said, I'm on strike. And I said, what are you on strike for? Now, this is going to jar some of you. This will shake you up a little bit. You'll be surprised at his answer. Maybe you won't. I don't know. He said, we're on strike, and I'm not going back to work till I get what I want. And I said, what do you want? He said, I want to work 4 days a week, but I want 6 days pay. Now, he's a Christian, a Baptist deacon now. See? And I said to him, if your employer gave in to that demand, where would he get the money to pay you for 6 days if you're only working 4 days? He said, I don't care where he gets it. I said, my friend, that's dishonest. You want 6 days pay for 4 days work. You're not honest. And then I said, and it just jarred him real good. I said, if I were the pastor, you'd be disqualified from being a deacon. You're demanding something that isn't honest. You have no right to demand from your employer 6 days pay for 4 days. Where do you expect him to get the money? He can't go out and steal it for you. But you want to steal it from him. He said, I never thought of that. Now, some of you may not appreciate that, But I'm not going to apologize for it, dear friend. And I didn't say it with tongue in cheek. You know, there are Christians like that. They do what's convenient. We get so selfish sometimes, we do something that we're going to get some benefit in return. Oh, dear brothers and sisters, the Christian life is a vocation, a practical way of life, and we work at it 7 days a week. I didn't come here to World Prophetic Ministry for what I hope to get out of it, and God hears me say this, but I came for what I hope to contribute to it. Why? Because this is my vocation as a Christian. I am here as God's servant. This is a vocation. That's what it is for you, dear Christian friend. The practical walk of the believer. Is it a 7 day a week proposition? Now move over to the next appearance of the word walk, and you'll find it in chapter 4, verse 17. This I say therefore and testify in the Lord, that ye henceforth walk, not as other Gentiles walk, in the vanity of their mind, having the understanding darkened, being alienated from the life of God through the ignorance that is in them, because of the blindness of their heart, who being past feeling have given themselves over unto lasciviousness to work all uncleanness with greediness. I'm going to call this the peculiar walk of the believer. Now, I must explain why I have designated it the peculiar walk of the believer. Pay attention to this now. You will notice here, Paul, writing by inspiration, presents it in a negative way. Do you see that in verse 17? He said that you walk not as other Gentiles walk. Well, how do unbelievers walk? How do Gentile unbelievers walk? Well, first of all, in the vanity of their mind. Now, our walk as a believer will be peculiar if we are not conceited. You see it? Walking in the vanity of the mind, not conceited. Now, if you're not conceited today, you're peculiar. You see, the idea today is you tell people you're the greatest. And if you say it enough times, you get to believe it yourself, and you can convince a lot of soft-headed people that you are the greatest. But today, if you take the lowly seat, if you display any humility at all, they say, boy, he's an oddball. She's a peculiar person. Oh, Mr. Milquetoast. Dear Miss Milquetoast. Do you know what the Bible says, dear friends? We Christians ought not to think of ourselves more highly than we ought to think. You know where you and I would be if we got our just deserts? We would be in hell. Not tomorrow morning. We'd be there now. Right now. Now, what do you have that you haven't received as a Christian now? Everything you and I have, we receive from God, not conceited. Now, that's peculiar as the world looks at us. You know, if you know me, if you knew me like I know me, you wouldn't have come to hear me speak. And if I knew you the way you know you, I wouldn't waste 2 minutes talking to you. Get off your high horse, dear friend. Don't walk in the vanity of your mind. Now take this in the spirit in which I'm saying it. There's not one of us in this meeting who is one bit better than anybody else. And if you think you are, you're in trouble. You better go home and get right with God. No, you better get right before you leave this building. You may never get home alive. Not conceited. Not in the vanity of their mind. And then verse 18, not confused. They have their understanding darkened. I'm not confused tonight. I look out on the world scene. I see what you see. I can see the world scene. I read the newspaper. I get the news. But I look at the news in the light of the Bible. I'm not surprised as I look at what's happening in the Middle East? I've been reading my Bible every day. I read Matthew 24 and 2 Timothy chapter 3 and Daniel and Ezekiel. And what's happening in the world today is what the Bible predicts. I'm not confused as I look out on the world scene. And believe me, dear heart, the presidential election won't change one thing. God's moving steadily forward with his program. God's behind the scenes, controlling the scenes he is behind. Oh, I'm not confused. I have the upward look. I have a bright and blessed prospect. Titus 2:13, looking for the blessed hope and glorious appearing of our great God and Savior, Jesus Christ. Now, by comparison with many of you, I'm an old man. I'm old enough to be the grandfather of some of these young people here. But I have some hope that I might still be alive when the Lord Jesus comes. I'm not confused, not a bit. Look at the world scene, read your Bible. You have your head screwed on right, you won't be confused. Now, if you're not confused today, you're peculiar, because the average person on the street is confused. The average man in the street today has not the faintest idea what's going on. All he can do is hope that the man he votes for is going to change the scene. Forget it, friend. It'll never happen. It'll never happen. All right, we're not conceited and we're not confused. And verse 19, and I hope this is true of every Christian, we are not calloused. We're not past feeling. Do you have a tender heart, soft heart? Is it a warm heart toward God and toward his word and toward other believers and toward the work of the Lord? I trust it is. I trust it is. Not calloused. Not calloused. And then finally, the peculiar walk. And I'll tell you, if this is true, we are peculiar people in the eyes of the world. We're not corrupt. Look at the rest of that 19th verse. They've given themselves over unto lasciviousness to work all uncleanness with greediness. We are living in an immoral, greedy world today. And I'll tell you, Christian, if you're not immoral, if you don't go along with all that's happening in the world today, you're sure one oddball. You are peculiar. I get it all the time. Riding on a plane, they couldn't get the seat that I wanted, and they stuck me in the smoking section of the plane. And a man reached in his pocket and pulled out his deck of cigarettes. He said, "Have a smoke?" And I said, "No, thank you, I don't smoke." And sort of a wise, cracky way, he said, "I guess you don't want to get cancer, hey?" "Well," I said, "I don't want to get cancer." I said, "That's one reason why I don't smoke, but I have some other reasons." "Well," he said, "what are they?" "Well," I said, "I might offend you, and I wouldn't want to offend you." And real tough guy, he said, "Oh, you can't offend me." "Well," I said, "are you sure?" He said, "Yeah, you couldn't offend me. Give me your other reasons." "Well," I said, "the second reason is, I think I have too high an IQ." Boy, turned him off, and I said, "Now, you promised you wouldn't be offended." Had to remind him of that, you know. And then I got down to my third reason. I said, "You know, I used to smoke." I said, "I can remember the day when I smoked," and I gave him some reasons as a Christian. And you know, in the eyes of that man, I was an oddball. You know what he said? "You're a strange duck." "You're a strange duck." You see? And if you don't join in with the dirty jokes and the sexy talk today, you're peculiar. You're an oddball, not corrupt. There you have the peculiar walk of the believer. Well, am I tiring any of you? Huh? Are you getting weary?
2: No.
1: I hope not. Because we haven't come to the end yet. We're still walking through Ephesians. turn another page in your Bible to chapter 5. Chapter 5. Be ye therefore followers of God as dear children, and walk in what, class? Love. Now what's the next word after love? Huh? As. See that little word, as? Christ also hath loved us, and hath given himself for us, an offering and a sacrifice to God for a sweet-smelling savor. Now see that little word, as? The pattern walk of the believer. Christ is our pattern. Walk in love as Christ also hath loved us. Christ is our pattern. Now, we ought to see Christianity in Christians. You ought to see Christianity in me. And I ought to see Christianity in you Christians. But unfortunately, it isn't always the way it should be. And I'll tell you something, dear heart. You might be disappointed in Christians, but you'll never be disappointed in Christ. Christ is the pattern. Walk as. I was in a meeting a while back, and the pastor had invited a young woman to sing. She was a nice-looking woman and had a lovely voice and sang well. But she did what some singers do, and maybe I'm just a little finicky on this, but she preached first. You know, I was in a meeting with a song leader who did that, and on the second night I had to say, hey, friend, if you promise to stop preaching, I'll promise not to sing any solos. You know, he was just taking my time, stealing my time from me. And this dear woman was called upon to sing. And she had just come back from the Holy Land. She had taken a tour, wasn't with Dr. Estep, but she took a tour with somebody. And she had walked where Jesus walked, and she took 18 minutes of my time. She stole it. 18 minutes. She was asked to sing a solo. So she got preaching about this trip to the Holy Land. She supposed that nobody had ever been there. And so she told how her little tootsies walked where Jesus walked, you know. And I knew what her song was. I knew what she was going to sing. By the way, this matter of women preachers, somebody asked me if I believed in women preachers. And I said, well, back in the country in Lancaster County when I was a boy, if we had a hen that tried to crow like a rooster, she ended up in the soup kettle in hot water, too. That's where she ended up. I think I would vote for ordaining women into the ministry if they would ever follow the admonition of the Apostle Paul to be the husband of one wife. I think maybe I might vote for them. Well, anyhow, she was preaching along there for about 18 minutes, and she was going at it. And then I guessed what her song was. I walked today where Jesus walked. Now, she did a nice job singing. Oh, she could sing. She was a terrible preacher, but she sure could sing. And when she finished, it just dawned on me, and I'd never thought of this before. It just dawned on me, you know, I don't think that God is as much concerned that I walk where Jesus walked as he is concerned that I walk as Jesus walked. Got the point? Now, don't cancel your trip to the Holy Land. It'll be a blessing to you. It'll be a blessing to you. Go and enjoy it. I've been there. It's worth going to. But remember, it's more important that we walk as Jesus walked. That's the pattern walk of the believer. The pattern walk of the believer. And notice it's walk in what? Love. Isn't that a missing note today among Christians? And you know it ought to begin at home. Ephesians 5:25 says, husbands, love your wives, even as Christ also loved the church. I think Christian wives would be more submissive to their husbands if their husbands showed a little more love. I think our wives need some tender loving care. And get at it, fellas. Get on the stick and it'll improve home life, and your whole life will just turn around if you just follow the teaching of the Lord Jesus. And I think it ought to begin with us men. If your wife is washing up the dishes, wash up the dishes with her. And if she's making up the bed, make up the bed with her. And if she's mopping up the floor, mop up the floor with her. Now, some of you have an evil mind, huh? You're reading things into my message here. Well, there it is, the pattern walk of the believer. We need more love. We need love for the Savior. Jesus said to Peter in John 21:15, "Lovest thou me?" We need love for the Scriptures. The psalmist said in the 119th Psalm, "Oh, how I love thy law." Love for the Savior, love for the Scriptures, love for the saints, and love for the sinners. Christ is our pattern, the pattern walk of the believer. All right, quickly now, chapter 5 and verse 8. And I'm not going to lengthen this and drag it out, but I'm going to wind it up real soon. Chapter 5 and verse 8. "For ye were sometimes darkness, but now are ye light in the Lord. Walk as children of light." I'm going to call that the public walk of the believer. Now, Jesus said to his disciples, "Ye are the light of the world." Did you know that we're public property? That's right. As we move about in this world, we are public property. And we are the only Bible that some non-Christians will ever read. I'm public property. I have to be careful how I carry myself. Now, suppose one or two things that I might say could impress a couple of you. But assume now for a moment that my behavior as a Christian was not what it ought to be. It were better for me that I never showed my face in this community. Much better. You see, I'm public property. I'm a child of the light. I'm to walk as children of light. Well, to wind it up, verse 15, the final appearance of the word walk. "See then that ye walk circumspectly." Now that word circumspectly can be described in this way. It means looking all about you. I'm going to call that the particular walk of the believer. We have to be very particular. Now I'm going to have to be very particular getting down off this platform. There are 1, 2, 3, 4, 5, 6 steps there. I'm going to have to watch myself, be very particular in my walk, getting down off this platform. When I leave this building and go out into that parking area, I'm going to have to watch for steps or stones or something. There could be something about my walk. Now, the devil has some snares and pitfalls lined up for us. And the Bible is suggesting here that we have to be very particular about our walk. That means looking all about you. Be ready for the temptations of the world, the flesh, and the devil. Walk circumspectly. Be very particular about your walk.

That concludes the second part of the message called A Walk Through Ephesians. And that also concludes our study on the book of Ephesians. 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
1: Mark records that one of the signs of the end of the age is the gospel must first be preached to all the nations. So how do we know when this is completed? Well, stay tuned and find out.

0: You are listening to the Question and Answer program with our Bible teacher, Dr. J. Vernon McGee, a ministry of the Through the Bible Radio Network. Our first question for today comes from a listener in Austin, Texas, who writes, "Could you please explain the amillennialist viewpoint concerning the end times and the millennium?"
1: Now, of course, the first thing that the amillennialist says is that the Bible does not teach that there is a millennium, that the word millennium is not in the Bible. And that, of course, is accurate, that if you're now talking about semantics and not prophecy, then you're right. The word does not occur in the Scripture. But I've noticed that that's the argument that the post-tribulationists use, that the rapture does not occur in the Scripture. Well, if you're looking for that word, no use going to your concordance, you'll not find it. But you see, your argument is just a matter of semantics, and the Bible does teach the rapture of the church. The Bible does teach the millennium. Now, the term amillennial means that you do not believe in a millennium. A pre-tribulationist believes that Christ is going to come before the tribulation. The post-tribulationists believe that Christ was coming after the tribulation. Now, the amillennialist, in trying to solve the problem, he's just rubbed out the millennium. And if you do, well, of course, then everybody's together, you see. But the interesting thing is, instead of bringing them all together, he's got the field divided more than it's ever been divided before. And the amillennialists are pretty well divided in their viewpoint. Many of them are post-tribs. In fact, most of them are. And they are, I think, guilty of a certain amount of subterfuge when they begin by arguing that the term is not in the Bible. Now, it is in the Bible. And in the 20th chapter of Revelation, it appears there, about six times. And I do not know how many times God has to say a thing before it's true, before it's accurate. And I turn now to the 20th chapter of Revelation. Now, at verse 2, it says, "He laid hold on the dragon," that old serpent, "which is the devil and Satan, and bound him 1,000 years. Now, 1,000 years in the Greek is kilia, and kilios is one that believes in a millennium. And the Greek word is 1,000 years, and millennium is 1,000 years. They're synonymous terms, so that millennium has just been given to it as a term of accommodation because it means 1,000 years. So to use that argument is rather facetious, I think. And then it occurs again in verse 3 of chapter 20. It says, "Satan is to be put in the bottomless pit. He'll not deceive the nations during that 1,000-year period." And it says that he should deceive the nations no more till 1,000 years should be fulfilled. And after that, he must be loosed a little season. Then we find over in verse 4, you can see in every verse here at the beginning, the 1,000 years occurs, and it speaks of those that did not worship the beast, and they lived and reigned with Christ 1,000 years. And then in verse 6 it says, "Blessed and holy is he that hath part in the first resurrection. On such the second death hath

0: no power, and they shall be priests of God and of Christ, and shall reign with him 1,000 years. And when 1,000 years are expired, Satan shall be loosed out of his prison. Now, I think from all of those statements that you see that the Scripture says that down in the future, there is coming a period of 1,000 years in which Satan will be bound and he'll be removed from the earth scene. He's the great troublemaker today. And then Christ is going to reign 1,000 years. Now, in that 1,000-year period, it's an ideal period, and the prophets in the Old Testament spoke about that period. They never gave the time of it or any of the details concerning it. It's John here that gives you the details that 1,000 years is a period of testing, actually, of mankind under ideal conditions. Then at the end of that period, Satan's loose for a season, and then you still see that man under ideal conditions is going over to Satan again, and he's in rebellion against God, and how terrible this sin nature is that you and I have. And therefore, that period is a period of testing under ideal conditions. Even if you could bring in the millennium today, that wouldn't mean you'd get people saved. And that's the reason the business of the church is not to try to make an ideal state down here. To begin with, we can't do it. And the second thing is that we are getting away from our main business. Someone has made the statement years ago that the church is in the business of making the world an ideal place for men to go to hell in. Well, believe me, that's not the business of the church. We are to save men out of this world system today under the awful domination that is satanic. Now, John gives us this program. Then after Satan is released, rebellion takes place and Christ puts it down, then eternity begins, so that the kingdom in the Old Testament embraces the millennium and the eternal kingdom. Daniel says it's an everlasting kingdom. But John makes it clear that it follows a certain program. And you have here this matter of a millennium. Now, the reason I said that all amillennialists do not agree, I went to a seminary in which actually our Bible professor in one class, 1 year, he taught that we were living in the millennium, and that Satan was today in the bottomless pit and the chain was on him. And, of course, some of us that were premillennial, we rose up in rebellion against that and asked him, how in the world, even in my day, what was going on in the world, how could you say that Satan was bound? And he says, well, it's like this. He says you take a cow out into a vacant lot and you tether her there. That is, you drive a stob down, tie a rope to her, and she can only graze so far, you know. And that's the way Satan is today. And I give you my word, the class laughed at that because it's so utterly ridiculous. Now, that's the belief of some of the amillennialists. Now, some others of it do not take that position at all. They believe, very frankly, that we are coming up to the time that Christ is going to come to the earth and set up an eternal kingdom, so that you have all shades of meaning. A few years ago, I suggested to one of our outstanding theologians in this country from the premillennial viewpoint, and I told him, I said, you have spent so much time answering the amillennialist. Why don't you let him state his case? Tell him to put what he believes on the line. And this man began to do that and began then to follow right along back of him in the books that were written and answered him or answered the amillennialist. And I give you my word None of us knew at that time that there were so many shades of meaning among this group. So that's the reason I asked the question at the beginning, what amillennialists are you talking about? But amillennialism denies that there will be a millennium on the earth.
1: Our next question comes to us from a listener in Albuquerque, New Mexico. She writes, what determines, from God's point of view, when the gospel has been preached in all the world?
0: May I say that you and I do not make a determination here how many are going to hear, when it will take place, and the method by which it takes place. I believe at the present moment that the only way to reach the world with their own language is by radio. I can see that there's no other way at the present moment. Now, down the line, God may have another method. I'm not sure about that. But we are not the ones to make the determination of when that'll take place. Our order is to go into all the world and preach the gospel. And it doesn't say to do it by any certain method. And it doesn't say that a certain percentage will hear or all will hear. Now, there is a verse of Scripture in the Olivet Discourse in Matthew that has been greatly abused in this connection. In verse 14 of Matthew 24, it says, and this gospel of the kingdom shall be preached in all the world for a witness unto all nations, and then shall the end come. Now, the context of that verse makes it impossible to lift it out and make application of it for today. For this is a section where the Lord Jesus Christ was answering a question of the apostles. They wanted to know, what is the sign of the end of the age? And he's answering that. And he tells about the great tribulation period, which shall end it, by the way. And in that, why, it's the gospel of the kingdom. It's the gospel we preach today with the addition of the fact that they'll be able to say then that he's coming soon, because that is in that seven-year period, and they can say he's coming soon. We can't say that today, though we do say it. The Lord Jesus never meant 1,900 years ago when he said, behold, I come quickly, that he was coming soon. That means those events that are connected with the Great Tribulation are going to happen so rapidly that when they begin to happen, then you can say, behold, I come quickly. He's coming soon. And they'll be able to say that then. But that is in the day when the gospel is going to be preached during the Great Tribulation period. And that does not refer to this day in which we live at all. So it's almost to say it's beside the point for you and me to make a determination of how many's going to hear. Our business is to get the Word of God up to the ear gate of as many people as we can today. But for some strange reason, the church has been detoured today, and it's busy about many things. It's been busy here and there, and the whole program that we were to follow has been forgotten. It's got away from us. And our business is to get the Word of God out. That's the primary business of the church today. That's what the Lord Jesus said. You're going to be witnesses unto me to the very end of the world. And today we're engaged in so many things. However well it is to take care of human needs, our business is not to feed them rice. Our business is to get men and women to Christ. And when we do that, then they'll be getting the rice to them. Our government is engaged in a project of trying to get foodstuffs out to the world, yet we're not feeding the hungry world at all. But nevertheless, we're making a stab at it, and we're probably the only nation that is. And the only people that are engaged in this just happen to be people that have heard the gospel of Jesus Christ, or they've lived in a land where it's been preached and it has had an influence upon them.
1: Moving on to our next question, we have this one from a listener in Muskegon, Michigan, who says, I heard a Bible teacher say that Ezekiel chapter 30, verse 26, has never been fulfilled in history. He believes this will occur after the rapture, when the Antichrist will be growing up to the age of 30 years, mimicking the life and times of Jesus before offering himself as the great peacemaker. Could you please explain your position?
0: Well, may I say that it seems to me that there is too much speculation in this interpretation and not enough scripture. That is, this interpretation goes entirely beyond what the Word of God has to say. Now, to begin with, if you read the entire passage there, Ezekiel is speaking of the Babylonian captivity. And he was one of the captives. He was then in Babylon, that is, by the rivers of Babylon or the canals of Babylon. And he's speaking that what had happened to Israel, that they were carried into captivity, that the same thing was going to happen to the Egyptians. Now, that same thing happened to the Egyptians. Secular history tells the fact that the people of Pharaoh were taken in captivity and scattered as the children of Israel were scattered. The only thing is, they never went back to their land as Israel went back to the land. What they did was they were scattered, and I would say that sort of a hybrid people moved into Egypt. And you have left there the circumstances the same that you have in Israel. When the Israelites were all taken out and taken to Babylon, there were a group that were left that were not taken, and they intermarried with the people in the land, and they were the Samaritans, you remember, and they are there today. Well, you have that same kind of thing in Egypt today. The people in Egypt are not the proud nation of the Pharaohs, so that this interpreter of Scripture, I do not know who you're referring to, he seems to have no knowledge of history whatsoever. And he's attempting to make more or less of a sensational interpretation, which Scripture does not in anywhere indicate that, for instance, Antichrist will be mimicking Jesus in growing up. I don't think that we have any basis for that whatsoever. And I can't understand why people today don't test these things by the Word of God and by history, by the way.
1: We now turn to a question from a listener in Mountaintop, Pennsylvania. He writes, I am confused by the New Living Bible's translation of John chapter 20, verse 23, which says, if you forgive anyone's sins, they're forgiven. If you refuse to forgive them, they are unforgiven. Could you please clarify this passage for me?
0: And this is one of the many reasons why I cannot accept many of the modern translations, because this modern translation changes the meaning of it altogether. No wonder you're confused, for that Lord Jesus didn't mean that at all. If you want a further clarification of it, you ought to go back to Matthew's record up at Caesarea Philippi, where he says, in Matthew 16, verse 19, I will give unto thee the keys of the kingdom of heaven, and whatsoever thou shalt bind on earth shall be bound in heaven, and whatsoever thou shalt loose on earth shall be loosed in heaven. Now, to begin with, the keys are a badge of authority, and it was very meaningful in that day because the scribes carried a key as a badge of their authority as scribes who understood the Old Testament. Now, what the Lord Jesus is actually doing, he's saying, I'm taking that key away from them, and I'm giving the keys now to you. And what is the keys to, by the way? What do they signify? They signify an authority over the scriptures,

0: But what is that? Well, that is the gospel today by which men are saved. Now, what is it that binds man today? It's sin. What is it that will free man? Well, it's the Lord Jesus Christ when you accept him as your Savior. He says, if the Son make you free, you shall be free indeed. And that he died and paid a ransom. That means he paid for your release. He paid for your deliverance. He paid the penalty for your sin. Now, that is the thing that binds man is sin. Now, today, the gospel's been given to us, and not just to one man or a line of man, but it's been given to all believers have the keys. And there may be somebody working next to you that doesn't know what the gospel is. We get letters all the time from people that actually have been in churches, never really heard the gospel, never knew there were sinners need to accept Christ. So we try to use the keys and give out the word of God. Now, the thing that binds it is not a man or not man. I can't bind anyone. I can't set anyone free. But I can preach the gospel. And when I do that, then that will free man if they accept it. Now, that is the way that I understand that. He told them, whoever you bind, and how do you bind them? I'm not giving them the word of God. I'm afraid that there are going to be many Christians that are going to find out when they get into his presence that he's going to judge us not only for our sins of commission, but our sins of omission. That actually we did not get in this great movement of getting out the word of God to the world. And that's the key, is the word of God. And we need to use it. That's the thing that'll free man. Now, that, I think, is what he's talking about here in this particular passage.
1: Moving on to this question from a listener in Sturgeon, Wisconsin, who writes, can the Hebrew name of God, the Tetragrammaton, be fully explained by ministers today?
0: Well, I'm not sure that the Tetragram does exactly that, and I'm not sure that any of us know what it is, how it's four Hebrew letters that were translated Jehovah. Others have sought to translate it Yahweh. And the reason for that is that these four Hebrew letters are not vowels, they are consonants. There are no vowels in the Hebrew, so that you have to supply them. And the thought back of all of this is that this name for God was so holy and sacred that actually Israel did not use that name at all. And over a period of time, they actually forgot how to pronounce it. So that today, I agree with you that I doubt whether there's any minister today that knows how to pronounce it, but that's no reflection on the minister, because who does? Your best Hebrew scholars today disagree relative to this, so that we do not know what the actual pronunciation really was. And I don't think that is that essential, that we know exactly how to pronounce it. It's, I think, well to know that the name of our God is a holy, and I think that Christians today, especially in this day when God's name is used in profanity so much, that Christians treat the name of God with reverence. And I think that should apply to the Lord Jesus Christ, that we should not get familiar with him. Actually, he made it very clear. He says, you're my friend if you do whatsoever I command you. Now, we're his friend if we do what he commands us. And we can sing at the top of our voice that Jesus is a friend of mine, but he didn't say that. He says, if you obey him. Now, I always feel like when I hear somebody singing that song, Jesus is a friend of mine, I feel like saying, well, that means you obey him then. And I think that Christians ought to be very careful about, in fact, singing many songs that they cannot actually sing from their hearts.
1: Well, that brings us to the end of another Questions and Answers program. We hope that you've gained insight and understanding into the Word of God and its principles. 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

Jesus is the name above all names, and we proclaim that name here at BBN. Does it bother you to hear the Lord's name used in vain? You know, vain simply means empty. If a person is described as being vain, that means they just don't have any serious thoughts. They just think maybe about themselves. That's what vanity is. So when you use the Lord's name in vain, you're just using it in an empty way. If you just say, "Oh God," or "Oh my Lord," that's using the Lord's name in vain. So let's not do that. Let's take the Lord's name seriously. We proclaim His name every day here at BBN, the special, wonderful name of Jesus.

Preaching Jesus Christ, we are the Bible Broadcasting Network. We preach Christ crucified, unto the Jews a stumbling block, and unto the Greeks foolishness. 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Preaching the Lord Jesus Christ. If you have a question about him, click bbnchat.org.

In the Bible, God is described as a father in hundreds of passages. For example, he's called a father of the fatherless. There's a verse that says, like a father, he pitieth his children. Our Father, which is in heaven. Abba, Father. What a beautiful description of God, our Father. Hopefully you had a loving relationship with your Father. If not, I want you to know that your Heavenly Father does love you. He is God. He loves you. He is Almighty.

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foundational book of the Bible can be trusted in all matters, including science, it builds confidence in the rest of the inspired word all the way to Revelation. I'm Frank Sherwin, zoologist and research associate with the Institute for Creation Research. Join me for today's show of Science, Scripture, and Salvation. I will praise thee, for I am fearfully and wonderfully made. Marvelous are thy works, and that my soul knoweth right well, said the psalmist in Psalm 139. When creation scientists study any one of the 11 systems of the human body, such as the respiratory system, digestive, circulatory, immune, excretory, or skeletal system, we cannot help but give glory to the one who put it all together. The human body clearly looks like it was designed, so how do evolutionists know it wasn't designed? Take, for example, the central organ of our circulatory system, the four-chambered heart. It beats at least 2.8 billion times during the average lifespan, resting between beats. During this time, it pumps 600,000 tons of blood through 60,000 miles of blood vessels. The muscle that makes up our heart is totally unique. If skeletal, that is, voluntary muscle, tried to do what the heart does day out and day in, it would be useless within minutes. Each year, over 1 million Americans experience a heart attack. This sad number could be cut in half if we would just watch our diet, not smoke, and exercise regularly. Our nervous system, that includes our brain, is amazing in its sophistication and complexity. Here's a question for you. False or true, we use only 10% of our brain? Well, the answer is false, according to research done by Dr. Eric Chudler, a research associate at the Department of Bioengineering at the University of Washington. Creation scientists agree, of course. We use all of the brain that God has given us. Neuroscience has gathered much interesting data throughout the decades, but is still clueless as to how the mind emerges from the brain. In fact, our designed 3-pound brain is the most complex and least understood biological structure in the known universe. The Creator designed man with 100 billion neurons, or brain cells. The brain takes up about 2% of our body, but uses 18 to 20% of our energy. One ancient Roman philosopher thought the brain was a type of cooling device for the blood. The total number of synapses, that is, connections between our 100 billion neurons, is about 240 trillion. The outer portion of the brain is called the cerebral cortex and is about 4 stacked dimes in thickness. The cerebral cortex contains, among other things, motor areas and sensory areas, which receive information from the body's sense organs. With all this clear evidence of design, the secular scientists, teachers, and professors still insist the nervous system evolved through chance and time, that no creator was needed. However, in 2009, an Oxford University press text on animal evolution stated, quote, "Surprisingly little is known about the evolutionary origin of the central nervous system." 3 years later, scientists at the University of Pittsburgh said, and I quote, "There is no evolutionary record of nervous systems." Then in 2014, Nature magazine said, "The origins of neural systems remain unresolved." And a year later, Science magazine said, "Modern-looking brains made a startlingly early appearance," end quote. Of course, there's no way even a single nerve cell could evolve. There's just too much sophistication and complexity, leading one evolutionist to say in 2012, and I quote, "The study of nervous system function often includes as much philosophy as it does science," end quote. 3 years later, a group of evolutionists said, and I quote, "There is a clear need for new methods to study the brain, which is a complex and generally misunderstood dynamic system," end quote. Most of us at one time of our life have probably experienced a broken bone. God has designed the adult with 206 bones, the smallest of which is found in the ear. The strongest and the longest bone is the thigh bone, or femur, and it's hollow.

0: Not surprisingly, the skeleton of men and women have critical design differences, including the critical shape of the pelvis. Your bone is stronger than granite. A block of bone half the size of a computer mouse can support 9 tons. That's 4 times the capacity of concrete. In the adult, the marrow of flat bones makes about 2.5 to 3 million red blood cells every second, which means your spleen and your liver must absorb the same number of worn-out red blood cells every second. Now it's time for a short break. I'll return with some final words on this topic in a moment.
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0: Welcome back to Science, Scripture, and Salvation, a radio ministry of the Institute for Creation Research. What about our amazingly designed teeth? Are they the product of gradual, unguided evolution? Absolutely not. We can say without hesitation that teeth have always been teeth, the first time that we find them in the fossil record. Evolutionist Peter Ungar said in 2010, and I quote, "The details of when, where, why, and how teeth first appeared still elude consensus," end quote. But aren't our wisdom teeth having to be removed evidence for evolution? Wisdom tooth removal has nothing to do with evolution and everything to do with diet. Processed and refined foods in modern societies have resulted in our reduced use of wisdom teeth. When refined foods are constantly eaten, there's no stimulus for robust jaw development and erupting wisdom teeth become crowded. Failure of the wisdom teeth to erupt in a normal position results in many cases of a developmental cyst around the crown of the tooth, and then problems result. But this isn't evolution. This has nothing to do with evolution, and as I mentioned, everything to do with diet. Well, that brings us to another structure that evolutionists teach as being useless, our appendix. But in August of 2009, LiveScience.com said, and I quote, "If Darwin had been aware of the species that have an appendix attached to a large cecum, and if he had had known about the widespread nature of the appendix, he probably would not have thought of the appendix as a vestige of evolution," end quote. And Dr. Salatin stated in his University Anatomy text, and I quote, "The appendix is densely populated with lymphocytes," and I might mention lymphocytes are what we call white blood cells, "and," he said, "is a significant source of immune cells," end quote. Well, hair has always been hair as God created it. Mammalian hair was retrieved from a 100-million-year-old lump of amber, according to evolutionary dated techniques. Shanta Barely of New Scientist magazine said in May of 2010 regarding this ancient hair, and I quote, "It turns out that the pattern is identical to that found on modern mammalian hair. Rows of overlapping scales stacked on top of each other in an orderly fashion with each row roughly 2 to 8 micrometers high," end quote. Creation scientists see no evidence of hair evolution. Hair has always been hair the first time that we find it. Well, perhaps the most amazing structure in our body is the eye, which anatomists now say is really just an extension of the brain. Evolutionists shrug off its obvious design features by saying that at least 500 million years ago, the eye slowly evolved from a small, light-sensitive spot, probably from an ancient, simple worm. But this is hardly a good scientific explanation, because even a photosensitive eye spot that they speak about needs a sophisticated cascade of specially designed biological molecules.
2: The creationist asks, how did these very specific molecules come about? Well, evolutionists have no answer. So where did the first eye come from? What was its origin? One evolutionist said in 2012, quote, the first eye probably had appeared well before the Cambrian, that is, some of the lowest rock layers found in the so-called geologic column. But, he continues, we cannot be certain of that because of an inadequate fossil record, end quote. Returning to human vision, we find that there are over 10 million cone and rod cells in the retina. That's a little sheet of tissue that's about a half millimeter thin that coats the back of the inside of our eye. They're closely packed together with a density of 200,000 per square millimeter in the sensitive fovea centralis of the retina itself. Each of these minute photoreceptor cells is vastly more complex than our most sophisticated computer. And it takes 10 billion calculations to occur every second in the retina before the image even gets to the brain proper. We stand back in awe and wonder and praise at our Creator, who can create such a high degree of sophistication, not only when it comes to our eye, but every single system of our human body. It was divinely created. It did not evolve by time and chance.
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Jesus is the name above all names, and we proclaim that name here at BBN. Aren't you looking forward to being with him? And God shall wipe away all tears from their eyes, and there shall be no more death, neither sorrow nor crying, neither shall there be any more pain, for the former things are passed away. Hallelujah. I'm looking forward to that.

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We'd like to send you a publication every month called The Voice. Stay up with what's happening here at BBN. 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Looking for peace? You'll find it in a relationship with Jesus. Now, there will be some turmoil in your life, but you will know that in the end, you will be with the Lord.

They that wait upon the Lord shall renew their strength. They shall mount up with wings as eagles. They shall run and not be weary. They shall walk and not faint.

bringing you the good news of God's love every day. We are the Bible Broadcasting Network. We went on the air in 1971, and whether you have been listening since 1971 or just tuned us in this morning, we are certainly glad that you are on board. We hope you know the Lord Jesus as your Savior. That's why we're here, to share the good news about Him. And we hope that you feel, as the words of this song say, that your God is near to you.

where we will never grow old. You know, I've blinked and suddenly I'm not a young man anymore. It's amazing how time flies by. But we know that life on this earth is just preparation for what is to come. And I hope you are prepared, that you've placed your faith in the Lord Jesus. 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

You're enjoying Sunday morning Christian programming from the Bible Broadcasting Network. Here's a thought to leave with you this morning. J. Vernon McGee said that all of God's men are immortal until God is through with them is a wonderful, comforting thought for today. And when he is through with you, he will remove you from the earth. I'm Hank Farrier. Have a great day.

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1: With SRN News, I'm Ron Taylor. The U.S. military said today it has ended its latest round of airstrikes on Iran, which included targeting Iran's paramilitary Revolutionary Guard over an attack that killed American troops in Jordan Friday. Central Command, in its statement, also said that it hit Iran military coastal surveillance and air defense facilities, maritime capabilities, and missile and drone storage sites. Iran has provided no overall information on its material losses. Iran says it's suspending its commitments

0: The Centers for Disease Control and Prevention confirmed the source and warned consumers not to eat shredded iceberg lettuce from Taco Bell restaurants in Indiana, Kentucky, Michigan, Ohio, and West Virginia. Officials have identified a single supplier of the lettuce. The federal warnings to consumers didn't identify the company, but a federal official who was briefed on the investigation and not authorized to discuss it told the AP it was Taylor Farms in Salinas, California. I'm Haya Pinchwani.
1: Police in Utah say five members of a family have been found dead after flooding near a campground. Wayne County Sheriff's deputies called the Sunglow Campground less than 2 miles from Bicknell. This is SRN News.
2: 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Evil men understand not judgment, but they that seek the Lord understand all things. That's our good news memory verse this week, Proverbs 28:5.

A very pleasant Sunday morning to you, the Lord's Day, a new day the Lord has made in which we can rejoice and be glad in it. And I trust that you are thankful to be a Christian, you're thankful for this new day, and you're thankful for your new life in Christ. I'm Stephen Brown, your host.

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And in the drop-down box, click on How to Get to Heaven. Now, as we find in Romans chapter 6, the gift of God is eternal life. You say, how and where? What's through Jesus Christ our Lord, the one that you call upon, the one who came to die for you, my friend.

At BBN, we are thrilled to share our Jesus with you this morning. In Luke chapter 15, Jesus was criticized for caring about people who were far from God, and in reply, he told three stories about things that were lost and then found: a sheep, a coin, and a son. You know, Jesus came to seek and to save that which was lost. I once was lost, but now I'm found. Blind, but now I see. And he calls us today to follow him in loving people back to God. The joy of seeing others turn to him awaits. For at the cross, there's room for all.

We all have a core reason to go on living. For Paul, his purpose in life was to live worthy of the gospel. In our message this morning on the Moody Church Hour from Philippians chapter 1, Pastor Philip Miller shows our reason for rejoicing, our purpose in living, and our meaning in suffering. Let's say with Paul, "For to me to live is Christ, and to die is gain." Join us this morning for the Moody Church Hour with Pastor Philip Miller here on BBN. 11 o'clock, 10 o'clock Central Time, later on this morning, the Moody Church Hour.

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And we've learned that someone is always listening. Dr. Lowell Davey, the founder of BBN Radio, kept this reality in front of us for good reason. God is always drawing people to Himself and changing lives. That's what God's Word does. Thank you, my friend, for praying for us so faithfully every day. And thank you for partnering with us financially here at BBN as together we give the winds the Bible voice for a Sunday morning.

Here's a thought to take with you this morning to church. Then up spoke my conscience, and he says to me, "The trouble with you is you're too blind to see that the church reflects you, whatever it be. Now come, pray, and pay, and serve God cheerfully. Just stop your fault-finding and boost it up strong, and you'll find you'll be happy and proud to belong."

I read in Romans chapter 5, therefore being justified by faith, we have peace with God through our Lord Jesus Christ, by whom also we have access by faith into this grace wherein we stand, and rejoice in hope of the glory of God. And not only so, but we glory in tribulations also, knowing that tribulation worketh patience, and patience experience, and experience hope. And hope maketh not ashamed, because the love of God is shed abroad in our hearts

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1: With SRN News, I'm Ron Taylor. The U.S. military said today it has ended its latest round of airstrikes on Iran, which included targeting Iran's paramilitary Revolutionary Guard over an attack that killed American troops in Jordan Friday. Central Command, in its statement, also said that it hit Iran military coastal surveillance and air defense facilities, maritime capabilities, and missile and drone storage sites. Iran has provided no overall information on its material losses. Iran says it's suspending its commitments under the interim deal with the U.S.
2: An Iranian negotiator says Tehran has suspended its commitments under the interim deal with the United States as both countries exchange strikes aimed at infrastructure and military targets. The battle over the Strait of Hormuz has intensified, with Iran striking a plant for drinking water in Kuwait. Iran's deputy foreign minister told state TV that the U.S. has violated its commitments under the deal that was signed about a month ago, and now Iran is no longer implementing them. I'm Donna Ward.
1: Federal health officials have identified lettuce from Mexico served by Taco Bell locations across five states as a source of the widespread outbreak of diarrhea-causing parasite Cyclospora.
3: The Centers for Disease Control and Prevention

0: this week from BBN. Evil men understand not judgment, but they that seek the Lord understand all things. That's our Good News memory verse this week, Proverbs 28, verse 5.
1: Welcome to today's encouragement from Our Daily Bread. The God Who Saves was written and read by Amy Boucher Pye.
2: Sentenced to life in prison, Vic shared with his friends his sense of longing. When they said that Jesus would fill the empty spaces in Vic's life, he mocked their statements. To Vic, Jesus being a man who died and yet still lived today seemed fantastical. Although skeptical, sometime later he began listening to a Christian radio station and even reading the Bible. Eventually, he asked God to reveal himself to him. Vic's anxieties and fears began to fade. He reflected, "Physically, I was incarcerated in a prison with two massive cage-like fences keeping me in, but mentally I was free and protected like Daniel when he was in the den with the lions." Shortly thereafter, he received Jesus as his Savior. Vic read the Old Testament story of Daniel, an exile from Judah who was thrown into a den with lions. Daniel had refused to stop praying to God three times a day, even when the king signed an edict disallowing all prayer for 30 days except to himself. The king was greatly distressed and regretted having to punish him with a certain death by the lions. But God, revealing his power and authority, kept Daniel safe, and the king was overjoyed. Whatever our circumstances, including great hardship, God never leaves us. We need only to turn to Him. Today's encouragement was provided by Our Daily Bread Ministries.

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Dear Lord, if indeed I am thine, if thou art my sun and my song, say, why do I languish and pine? And why are my winters so long? 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

As I read about the church, the body of believers, the Lord's body, it is so made up of individual believers, but yet we're intertwined with the lives of all the others. And a strong bond should always be evident. You know, when a brother or a sister in the Lord becomes ill, or sustains a great financial loss, or loses a loved one, their pain should become our pain. Our response will show whether or not we really believe we are all one family. This morning, I'm so thankful to be a part of the family of God, a part of a local body of believers. And one day, we will be all united in our heavenly home, rejoicing with the Lord.

0: The Bible Broadcasting Network presents Manna for the Morning with your teacher, Reverend Lindsay Poteet. And now, with a timely lesson from God's Word for this Lord's Day, here is Reverend Poteet.
1: I want to share with you this morning another stanza of William Kirkpatrick's hymn, Lord, I'm Coming Home, an invitation song used so many times over the years. I've wasted many precious years. Now I'm coming home. I now repent with bitter tears. Lord, I'm coming home. Coming home, coming home, never more to roam. Open wide thine arms of love. Lord, I'm coming home. Aren't we so glad that God is always there, like the prodigal's father, waiting for us to break the horizon and to come running and take us into his arms. Welcome to Manna for the Morning for this Sunday in July. Looking forward to our passage today, Luke 19, verses 1 to 10. A lesson I've entitled, Salvation Comes to Jericho. Now, while you're getting your Bibles open to Luke 19, let me remind you that you have the opportunity to receive these lessons ahead of time by postal mail or by email. If you'll contact us by telephone for the postal lessons, we'll advise you of what's involved in that. The telephone number is 757-870-4782. And then the email address to request them by that medium is p1579@icloud.com. Again, that's p1579@icloud.com. Also, my daughter and I are planning my 25th trip to Israel, God willing, next year. And if you're interested in receiving information about that, you can contact us for that as well. And now Luke 19, verses 1 to 10, Salvation Comes to Jericho. When we get to this passage, the life and ministry of Jesus on earth are coming to a close. The hour for him to go to the cross is approaching, and the shadow of the cross is upon him. He has just warned his disciples about his impending death and the resurrection to follow. Near Jericho, Jesus has healed a blind man. Luke does not identify him by name, but Mark tells us he was Bartimaeus, son of Timaeus. The trek to Jerusalem has now shortened to less than 20 miles. But before he goes there to suffer and die, he has an appointment here in Jericho. It is with a man named Zacchaeus, and the fortunes of that man would change today for all eternity. It is with him that our lesson is chiefly concerned. Let's take a look at it. In verses 1 through 6 of Luke 19, we have the meeting with Christ. And we'll take these verses individually today. He entered Jericho and was passing through. Now, the journey of Jesus and his troop to Jerusalem had taken them across the Jordan River into what historians today call Perea, and south down through the Jordan River Valley on the east side in what is today the country of Jordan. Not far from the river, on the west side now, is what is said to be, by some, the world's oldest town, Jericho. It overlooks the beautiful greenery of Elisha's fountain to the east and the desolate wilderness of the Mount of Temptation to the west. The group, on their way to the last days of Jesus and the cross, made passage through the town of Jericho. Verse 2, And behold, there was a man named Zacchaeus. He was a chief tax collector and was rich. We are introduced now to Zacchaeus, who is described to us as a tax collector. This means that he, a Jew by birth, was in league with the despised, occupying, godless Romans. He had risen high in the ranks of the publicans, and he was no doubt the more despised the higher he rose. By means of his evil authority and his power to not only tax people but to extort money from his fellow countrymen, he had made himself quite wealthy. all while impoverishing others. To the first century Jew, the publicans were the worst sort among all whom they called sinners. Verse 3, and he was seeking to see who Jesus was, but on account of the crowd he could not, because he was small in stature. Now, God did not make everyone alike physically, and aren't we glad for that? That would have indeed been really boring. He made us in all shapes and colors and sizes, and it was the size of Zacchaeus that providentially led to his meeting with Jesus. I always wanted to be tall like my brother was and is, but God had other plans, and I'm sure Zacchaeus learned to be glad that he wasn't tall, even though his shortness kept him from being able to see the famed young rabbi who was passing through his hometown. Would we have known him otherwise? I think not. His meeting with Christ continues in verse 4. So he ran on ahead and climbed up into a sycamore tree to see him, for he was about to pass that way. A man of enterprise, Zacchaeus would not be overcome by his slightness of size. He discovered the direction of the movement of the group that included the famous Jesus, and he ran on ahead of them and found a tree to climb that would allow him a good view of Jesus. In Jericho today, you can see an old sycamore tree like the one Zacchaeus climbed, and some folks would tell you that this is the very tree itself. I sort of doubt it. How much effort do we put forth to see Jesus in worship ourselves, private and public, in seasons, in his blessed word? Follow Zacchaeus' example and make some effort to worship the Lord Jesus. Verse 5, and when Jesus came to the place, he looked up and said to him, Zacchaeus, hurry and come down, for I must stay at your house today. The omniscient Savior knew the name of this seeker, and he stopped at his tree to speak to him. How odd it was that a grown man in his work clothes was seen perched on a tree branch watching the parade go by. How he might have appeared didn't matter to Zacchaeus. He just wanted to see Jesus. Had God placed a longing in his soul for a divine encounter? How surprised, even shocked, Zacchaeus must have been when Jesus paused to invite himself to visit the home of the tax collector. Then and now, Jesus was and is the sinner's friend. An eternal appointment led Jesus to this divine imperative. And Jesus said, I must stay at your house today. And now we conclude our first paragraph of our lesson, Salvation Comes to Jericho, that paragraph being meeting with Christ, in verse 6 of Luke chapter 19. So he hurried and came down and received him joyfully. Zacchaeus immediately descended from the tree and took Jesus to his home. He welcomed him gladly, the text says. This word translated gladly is used 3 times in Luke 15 of joy at the recovery of a lost coin, a lost sheep, and a lost son. Zacchaeus' joy is about to explode at the recovery of a lost son in Israel, himself. Yes, he was glad. Bishop J.C. Ryle, one of my favorite commentators on the Gospels, suggests that the condescension of Jesus melted the heart of Zacchaeus. Was it not the news that the Savior cared for us, that helped us on our way to him to find salvation? For sure it was. Meeting with Christ, verses 1 through 6, and now in Luke 19:7, the murmuring of the crowd. And when they saw it, they all grumbled. He has gone in to be the guest of a man who's a sinner. How sad it was that the old Pharisaical attitude exerted itself. Instead of rejoicing that a lost man was being ministered to by the Savior, the self-righteous legalists were grumbling about his entering the house of a sinner, as they called Zacchaeus. It seems they are mumbling outside the door of Zacchaeus' house while Jesus is inside doing God's business with him. How far wrong they were. How sadly their eyes are upon the wrong things. this murmuring of the crowd ought to bring grief to our hearts. Let's not be a part of that crowd, but let's rather rejoice when anyone, regardless of how different from us they may be, in spite of how sinful we may perceive their life to be, when they're coming to Jesus. Oh my, what a joy. We should be glad as Zacchaeus was glad. And now the meeting with Christ and the murmuring of the crowd are followed by and concluded by the miracle of conversion in verses 8 and 9 and 10. Join me in verse 8. And Zacchaeus stood and said to the Lord, "Behold, Lord, the half of my goods I give to the poor. And if I have defrauded anyone of anything, I restore it fourfold." Jesus and Zacchaeus emerged from their meeting with eternal business having been transacted. This sinner, as they called him, had experienced such a radical change of heart that he was now going to liquidate his wealth to give half to the poor and needy, as well as to repay any wrongly taken over taxes with 300% interest. As Paul would write, "If any man be in Christ, he's a new creation. Old things pass away, and new things come." Certainly that was true of Zacchaeus here. Verse 9, "And Jesus said to him, 'Today salvation has come to this house, since he also is a son of Abraham.'" Occurring twice in this passage, verses 5 and here at 9, the word "today" is significant. Jesus takes care of business promptly. He doesn't put things off until tomorrow. Oh, how convicting that is for me. He rather fixes things today. Salvation, deliverance from sin and its eternal consequences, had come to Zacchaeus. We don't know the conversation they had. I wish we did, but God didn't give it to us. What we do know is that Jesus went fishing in Jericho, and he caught Zacchaeus in the gospel net. He who had been only a child of Abraham by race was now a son of God by grace through faith. And now we come to the conclusion of our lesson, a little bit of review. Salvation comes to Jericho, verses 1 to 6, meeting with Christ. Verse 7, murmuring of the crowd, and then verses 8 to 10, the miracle of conversion. And let's read now verse 10. "For the Son of Man came to seek and to save the lost." Here is a message for the self-righteous Jews who criticized Jesus' visit with this sinful Zacchaeus, as they would call him. "I came to seek and to save the lost." If you cannot see that you are lost, Jesus implies, I have no message for you. Only those who will acknowledge their need can have it met. Those who are well have no need of a physician, but those who are sick know for sure what they need. "I came not to call the righteous, but sinners to repentance." My dear listener friend today, have you seen yourself as a sinner in need of a Savior and seen Jesus as that Savior and trusted Him? If not, I beg you to do it today. And I'll look forward to being with you next week, God willing, on Manna for the Morning.
0: This has been Manna for the Morning with your teacher, Reverend Lindsay Poteet, featuring a timely message from God's Word for this Lord's Day. Manna for the Morning is a production of the Bible Broadcasting Network.

A reminder to you that prayer and praises is a part of BBN every day. We take time out to pray for the needs of our nation, for our national leaders, Monday through Saturday, and also Monday through Saturday. We take time out to pray for the needs of individuals who have shared their prayer concerns with BBN. We share these on the Family Altar broadcast. Let's pray especially for God to use our programmers for His glory today. And let's ask God for many to trust Christ and others to come to assurance of salvation today.

The famous Dr. J. H. Jowett said he decided to be a lawyer without consulting the Lord to see what he should do with his life. Shortly thereafter, an old Sunday school teacher met him and asked what he was going to do with his many talents. When Dr. Jowett told him, the man said, "Oh, I'm so disappointed. For years I had prayed that you would go into the ministry." Says Dr. Jowett, "That startled me. I went exploring down another road where I met the great director of souls. In reverence, I obeyed his call. Now, after 35 years of service, I can honestly say I have never regretted my choice."

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1: With SRN News, I'm Michael Harrington in Washington. The U.S. military has launched airstrikes targeting Iran's Revolutionary Guard in retaliation for the killing of American troops in Jordan. As an interim deal seeking an end to the war has collapsed, the strikes are part of a week-long campaign aimed at controlling the Strait of Hormuz. A Massachusetts tax experiment is getting a second look. Correspondent Ken Lorman reports taxpayers can voluntarily pay a higher state income tax rate, but very few do.
2: The option was created as a way for residents who favor higher taxes to contribute more revenue. But according to figures highlighted by Unleash Prosperity, only 1,570 taxpayers, about 0.05% of more than 3.2 million filers, chose the higher rate last year. Supporters of lower taxes say the results suggest most taxpayers prefer keeping their own money. Ken Lorman reporting.
1: The World Cup final is about to get a helping hand from a big weather system today.
3: Meteorologists say smoke from the Canadian wildfires that has engulfed the Northeast in haze is expected to mostly clear from the New Jersey area just in time for the World Cup final on Sunday, thanks to thunderstorms passing through the area. Warnings of unhealthy air quality remain in effect across a wide swath of the United States. Rain and thunder boomed at MetLife Stadium, where the final is taking place. The storm front will largely move the smoke out of the Northeast before the final between Spain and Argentina. I'm Lisa Dwyer.
1: 3 o'clock is the start time for that match. Russia has attacked Kiev overnight with ballistic missiles and other weapons, killing one and wounding 16 people. The attack highlights Ukraine's shortage of U.S.-made Patriot air defense systems. President Trump has promised to send more. This is SRN News.
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It's a Sunday morning, the Lord's Day morning, and I don't know about you, but I look at today as a day of blessing, of encouragement, of fellowship. You know, the Lord knew that a word of praise could bring great encouragement to someone's heart. Have you been taking someone for granted, perhaps in your own household or in your local church? You're not showing appreciation, thinking mostly about yourself? Well, today, tell that person he or she is special to you and give a sincere compliment.

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2: All right. 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
3: Hey, Tim.
2: It's good to see you again. 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
3: Mm-hmm.
2: Who else should we listen to on History's Greatest Sermons?
3: Yeah.
2: Well, today, Kelly, it's one of those days where we don't get a lot of time to chat.
3: Mm-hmm.
2: We need to dive right in because this sermon is actually a little lengthy, but it's a good one.
3: Yeah.
2: We're going to hear today from John Albert Broaddus. Have you heard of him?
3: I had not.
2: Okay, well, he's from a Southern Baptist branch. I don't have a lot of strong ties or knowledge with that branch, but apparently he was quite the fascinating guy. He was born in 1827 in Louisville, Kentucky. I couldn't find anything particular about trouble or tragedy or hardship, which is fine. Not every pastor has to come from that background. Didn't come from a very wealthy family, but they did value education. It led him to be a great student, and then he was a teacher, and then he entered ministry. He studied the Bible, of course. He also studied church history, theology, and according to this article, he studied sermons.
3: Ah,
2: you could say some of history's greatest sermons. So maybe that's why he's even on this program. In 1858, he was asked to be on faculty for this new institution called the Southern Baptist Theological Seminary.
3: Yes.
2: So he was there at the founding, and he was there for 36 years.
3: Yeah.
2: There's a period of time, according to the stories, where they kind of struggled to stay alive.
3: And Civil War came along. That
2: that's
3: was hard.
2: Right. But it said that it was some of his best work was done during that period. Anyway, we're going to hear from John Albert Broaddus today in his sermon, The Habit of Thankfulness. Let's listen in.
4: We hear a great deal said about habits, but it nearly always means bad habits. Why should we not think and speak much about good habits? They are as real and almost as great a power for good as bad habits are for evil. We do our work largely by the aid of habit. How much this helps one in playing on an instrument or writing on a typewriter. Through many a familiar conjunction of notes or of letters, the fingers fly with the very smallest amount of attention and exertion. Many a man who is growing old will every day get through an amount of work that surprises his friends. And it is possible because he works in the lines of lifelong habit. Besides, the only possible way to keep out bad habits is to form good habits. By a necessity of our nature, whatever is frequently and at all regularly done becomes habitual. If a man has been the slave of evil habits and wishes to be permanently free, he must proceed by systematic and persevering effort to establish corresponding good habits. The education of our children, both at school and at home. The self-education of our own early life consists mainly in the formation of intellectual and moral habits. I think we ought to talk more upon this subject, in public and in private, upon the power and blessing of good habits. And the theme of this discourse will be the habit of thankfulness to God. Consider the value of the habit of thankfulness. It tends to quell repining. We are all prone, especially in certain moods, to complain of our lot. Every one of us has at some time or other imagined and perhaps declared that he has a particularly hard time in this world. It is to be hoped that in other moods we are heartily ashamed of ourselves for such repining. But how to prevent its recurrence? A most valuable help will be the habit of thankfulness to God. Then, if a fretful, repining spirit begins to arise, just in the middle, perhaps, of some complaining sentence, we shall suddenly change to an expression of thankfulness and perhaps end with laughing at ourselves for the folly of such repining. It tends to enhance enjoyment. We all know that when we receive a gift with any true sentiment and any suitable expression of thankfulness, the reaction of gratitude augments our gratification. It serves to soothe distress. Persons who are greatly afflicted and not want to be thankful sometimes find the memory of past joys only an aggravation of present sorrow. Far otherwise with one who has learned to be habitually thankful. For him, the recollection of happier hours is still a comfort. It helps to allay anxiety. Did you ever notice what the apostle says to the Philippians? In nothing be anxious, but in everything by prayer and supplication with thanksgiving, let your requests be made known unto God, and the peace of God, which passeth all understanding, shall guard your hearts and your thoughts in Christ Jesus. Notice carefully that we are to prevent anxiety by prayer as to the future with thanksgiving for the past. It cannot fail to deepen penitence. The goodness of God leadeth thee to repentance. When we are fully in the habit of thankfully observing and recalling the loving kindnesses and tender mercies of our Heavenly Father, this will make us perceive more clearly and lament more earnestly the evil of sin against Him. And what is more, this will strengthen us to turn from our sins to His blessed service. It has as one necessary effect to brighten hope. I love to think on mercies past, and future good implore, is a very natural conjunction of ideas. If we have been wont to set up Ebenezers upon our path of life, then every glance backward along these milestones of God's mercy will help us look forward with more of humble hope. It serves to strengthen for endurance and exertion. We all know how much more easily and effectively they work who work cheerfully, and the very nutriment of cheerfulness is found in thankfulness as to the past and hope as to the future. If this habit of thankfulness to God is so valuable, it is certainly worth our while to consider. Occasions of habitual thankfulness. It is obvious that these are numerous and various beyond description, but we may find profit in summing them all up under two heads. One, we should be thankful to God for everything that is pleasant. No one will dispute that proposition in theory, whatever may be our practice. The Apostle James tells us that every good gift and every perfect boon is from above, coming down from the Father of lights. We have so much occasion to speak about the religious benefits of affliction, to dwell on the blessed consolations of Christian piety amid the sorrows of life, that we are in danger of overlooking the other side. It is a religious duty to enjoy the utmost every rightful pleasure of earthly existence. He who gave us these bodies, so fearfully and wonderfully made, who created us in His own image, with spirits of such keen appetency and longing aspiration, desires that we should find life a pleasure. As already intimated, we work best at what we enjoy. It is highly important that the young should enjoy what they're studying. And while this may to some extent be accomplished by giving them studies they fancy, it is also possible that by well-guided efforts, they should learn to relish studies to which they were at first disinclined. I sometimes hear young married people say, "We are going to housekeeping, and then we can have what we like." I sometimes feel at liberty to reply, "Yes, to a certain extent you may. But what is far more important and interesting, you will be apt to like what you have. To have what we like is for the most part an impossible dream of human life. To like what we have is a possibility. And not only a duty, but a high privilege. Number two, we should be thankful to God for everything that is painful. Well, that may seem to be stating the matter too strongly. We can help ourselves by noticing that whatever may be possible in that direction, the apostle has not in the text enjoined quite so much as the phrase just used would propose. He does not say, for everything give thanks, though that might be enjoined. He says, in everything give thanks. Now, that surely need not seem impossible. We may always be thankful that the situation is no worse. The old Negro's philosophy was wise and good. Bless the Lord, 'tain't no worse. We always deserve that it should be worse, no matter how sorrowful may be the actual situation. We can never allow ourselves to question that with some persons it has been worse. Let us always bless the Lord that but for his special mercies, it would be worse with us today. I recall an unpublished anecdote of President Madison, told to me in the region where he lived and died. It may be mentioned, by the way, that Mr. Madison was a rarely excellent and blameless man. His biographer told me that, notwithstanding all the political conflicts of a life so long and so distinguished, he found no indication that Mr. Madison's private character had ever been in the slightest degree assailed, an example which it would perhaps be difficult to parallel. In his old age, the venerable ex-president suffered from many diseases, took a variety of medicines, and contrived to live notwithstanding. An old friend from the adjoining county of Albemarle sent him a box of vegetable pills of his own production and begged to be informed whether they did not help him. In due time came back one of those carefully written and often felicitous notes for which Mr. Madison and Mr. Jefferson were both famous, to somewhat the following effect. My dear friend, I thank you very much for the box of pills. I have taken them all. And while I cannot say that I am better since taking them, it is quite possible that I might have been worse if I had not taken them. And so I beg you to accept my sincere acknowledgments. Really, my friends, this is not a mere pleasantry. There is always something known or unknown, but for which our condition might have been worse, and at the very least, that something constitutes an occasion for gratitude. Whatever we may have lost, there is always something left. As already observed, our present sufferings may well set in brighter relief the remembered happiness of other days. And though men are prone to make this an occasion of repining, yet it ought to be an occasion of thankfulness. Not long ago, a young husband spoke to me with bitter sorrow about the death of his wife. I suggested that he might well be thankful for having lived several happy years in the most intimate companionship with one so lovely, and that in coming years, when the blessed alchemy of memory should make her character seem all perfect in his eyes, he might well find pathetic and ineffable pleasure in the memory of that early time. We all know how to repeat, amid sorrowful recollections, those words of Tennyson, O death in life, the days that are no more. But it is surely possible so to cherish blessed and inspiring memories as to invert the line and say, O life in death, the days that are no more. There is a still more important view of this matter. It has become a blessed commonplace of Christian philosophy that our sufferings may, through the grace of God, be the means of improving our character. Such a result is by no means a matter of course. Sufferings may be so borne, with such bitter repining and selfish brooding, as greatly to damage character. But the scriptures assure us that devout souls may regard affliction as but a loving father's chastisement, meant for their highest good. In all the ages, there has never been a pious life that did not share this experience. To be exempt from it would, as the Bible expressly declares, give clear proof that we are not children of God at all. Many of us could testify today, if it were appropriate, that the sorrows of life have, by God's blessing, done us good. All of us have an occasion to lay more thoroughly to the heart the lessons of affliction. And, oh, if we do ever climb the shining hills of glory and look back with clearer vision upon the strangely mingled joys and sorrows of this earthly life, then how deeply grateful we shall be for those very afflictions which at the time we find it so hard to endure. If we believe this to be true, and it is a belief clearly founded on Scripture, then can we not contrive, even amid the severest sufferings, to be thankful for the lessons of sorrow, for the benefits of affliction? Remember, too, how our seasons of affliction make real to us the blessed thought of divine compassion and sympathy. When you look with parental anguish upon your own suffering child, then you know, as never before, the meaning of those words, "Like as a father pitieth his children, so the Lord pitieth them that fear him." When you find the trials of life hard to bear, then it becomes unspeakably sweet to remember that our high priest can be touched with the feeling of our infirmities, having been in all points tempted like as we are, yet without sin. Thus, affliction brings to the devout mind blessed views of the divine character, which otherwise we should never fully gain. Then sorrow, touched by thee, grows bright with more than rapture's ray, as darkness shows us worlds of light we never saw by day. Besides all this, remember that the sufferings of this present life will but enhance, by their contrast, the blessed exemptions of the life to come. 1,000 times have I remembered the text of my first funeral sermon. And there shall be no more death, neither sorrow nor crying, neither shall there be any more pain, for the former things are passed away. These are the present things now, all around us and within us. But the time is coming when they will be the former things quite passed away. You know the use which skillful composers make of discords in music? The free use of them is among the characteristics of Wagner. But they are often found in our simplest tunes for public worship. The jarring discord is solved and makes more sweet the harmony into which it passes. And oh, the time is coming when all the pains and pangs of this present life will seem to have been only a brief, discordant prelude to an everlasting harmony. My friends, are you optimists or pessimists? Let me explain to the children what those words mean. The Latin word, optimus, means best, and pessimus means worst. So, an optimist is one who maintains that this is the best possible world. And a pessimist, that is the worst possible world. Now, which are you, an optimist or a pessimist? For my part, I am neither. Surely, no man can really imagine that this is the best possible world, save in some brief moment of dreamy forgetfulness. And as to thinking it the worst possible world, well, a person would have to be uncommonly well off who could afford to think that. I read some time ago a biography of Arthur Schopenhauer, a celebrated German pessimist. I was not surprised to find that his father left him an independent fortune and he had no painful bodily diseases. He could afford to spend his time in trying to persuade everybody to be miserable, in building pessimistic theories. But most of us have so many real toils and troubles that we are instinctively driven to search for the bright side of life, to seek all possible consolation and cheer. Louis Agassiz had no time to make money, and few of us will ever have time to be pessimists. No, we cannot begin to say with Pope, whatever is right, nor yet to reverse it, whatever is wrong. But whether poetical or not, it will be a very true and valuable saying if we read, whatever is, you must make the best of it. And just in proportion as we strive to make the best of everything, we shall find it practicable to carry out the apostle's injunction. In everything, give thanks. The greatest of early Christian preachers, perhaps the greatest in all Christian history, was Chrysostom. His motto was, glory to God for all things. He probably derived it from the story of Job, which was his favorite subject of devout meditation and is mentioned in a large proportion of his eloquent sermons. You might fancy that it was easy for the young man to say, glory to God for all things, when he was growing up in Antioch, the idol of his widowed mother, with ample means and the finest instructors of the age. You might think it easy to say this when he was a famous preacher in Antioch, and afterwards in Constantinople, when 10,000 people crowded the great churches to hear him, though such a preacher could not fall to suffer profoundly through compassion for the perishing, and anxious effort to reclaim the wandering, and sympathy for all the distressed, as well as with many a pang of grief and shame that he did not preach better. But Chrysostom continued to say this when the court at Constantinople turned against him, when the wicked empress became his enemy and compassed his banishment again and again. When his friends would go to far Armenia and visit him in exile, he would say to them, glory to God for all things. When he was sent to more distant and inhospitable regions so as to be out of reach of such pious visiting, his letters were apt to end, glory to God for all things. And when the soldiers were dragging him through winter snows and utterly worn out, he begged to be taken into a little wayside church that he might die. His last words as he lay on the cold stone floor were, glory to God for all things. How may the habit of thankfulness be formed and maintained? Well, how do we form other habits? If you wish to establish the habit of doing a certain thing, you take pains to do that thing upon every possible occasion and to avoid everything inconsistent therewith. Now then, if you wish to form the habit of thankfulness, just begin by being thankful, not next year, but tonight, not for some great event or experience, but for whatever has just occurred, whatever has been pleasant. Yes, and we did say for whatever has been painful. You certainly can find some special occasion for thanksgiving this very night, and then go on searching for matter of gratitude, and just continuing to be thankful hour by hour, day by day. Thus, the habit will be formed by a very law of our nature. But remember that good habits cannot be maintained without attention. They require a certain self-control, a studious self-constraint. Is not the habit of thankfulness worth taking pains to maintain? The older persons present remember Ole Bull, the celebrated violinist. I once dined in company with him, and in an hour's conversation across the table found him a man of generous soul, full of noble impulses and beautiful enthusiasms, and rich with the experience of wide travel. And I was so much interested in a remark of his which is recorded in the recent biography. When I stop practicing one day, I see the difference. When I stop 2 days, my friends see the difference. When I stop a week, everybody sees the difference. Here was a man who had cultivated a wonderful natural gift by lifelong labor until, as a performer upon the finest of instruments, he was probably the foremost man of his time, and yet he could not afford to stop practicing for a single week, or even for a single day. They do it for an earthly crown, but we for a heavenly. Christian brethren, shall we shrink from incessant vigilance and perpetual effort to keep up the habit of thankfulness to God? I see many young persons present this evening. Will not some of you at once begin the thoughtful exercise of continual thankfulness? Will you not think over it? Pray over it. Labor to establish and maintain so beautiful and blessed a habit. What a help it will be to you amid all the struggles of youth and all the sorrows of age. And in far coming years, when you are gray, when the preacher of this hour has long been forgotten, let us hope that you will still be gladly recommending to the young around you the habit of thankfulness.
3: That was John Broaddus, portrayed by David Zarbach. And quite a sermon, a lot of meat to think about. So it strikes me that thankfulness is actually an antidote.
2: Yeah.
3: And if the poison is around you, you have to take the antidote.
2: Mm-hmm.
3: But the antidote is so effective. I don't know about you, but in dark seasons, that is the pathway out.
2: Yeah. There have been a couple times when, especially with my kids entering teenage years, mm-hmm. which is kind of fun, which does age me for our listeners out there, if you didn't know me. Not that my kids are terrible or anything, and they're great, and we're grateful for them. But, you know, there's times when stuff happens.
3: Yeah.
2: And he I think he even mentioned this idea of, I'm thankful for something here.
3: Mm-hmm.
2: You know, like if I'm having a tough day and I'm thinking, you know what, at least today my kids are healthy.
3: Yeah.
2: I mean, I should be grateful for that only because I know so many other people where they can't say that. And it's not one of those like, well, at least I'm not as bad off as so-and-so. That kind of thankfulness.
3: No. However, let's say somebody swiped your car this afternoon.
2: Sure.
3: You can choose to be thankful it wasn't worse.
2: Yeah.
3: You can choose to be thankful it was as late as it was because that could have hit you or your passenger.
2: Yeah.
3: And when a dark season comes and there's deep grief or loss or pain, it is such an overwhelming thing to process. The first ray of light is generally becoming thankful for something, choosing it,
2: mm-hmm.
3: and stating a thankfulness for it. And you'll go, oh, and it is just micro-elementally lessened
2: mm-hmm.
3: by that.
2: Yeah.
3: So this is true stuff. And it struck me that he says at the end, young people, get this right.
2: Yeah.
3: And you teach your young people. When I am gone, you be me. This is something that's important.
2: Yeah, hopefully we're doing a little bit of that here, even today, bringing this up long after this sermon has been given, mm-hmm. you know, what, over 150 years probably by now.
3: Still is true.
2: We're still talking about it. And I'm sure you've heard the research, the medical research and science research, even the non-religious and non-spiritual stuff saying, you know, this group of patients, they recover quicker mm-hmm. when they have a better attitude about mm-hmm. something. And it can go back to thankfulness, not just having a cheerful spirit, but this being thankful for the things that you have, even in the midst of struggles. There was something that I walked away with. I really liked when he said, it's not that we're to be thankful for everything. It's that we're to be thankful in everything.
3: Right.
2: I really love that because, you know, it can be abused.
3: Yes.
2: To be like, well, you shouldn't complain ever. You should always be thankful even when things are going bad. Yes, you should, but it's not because those bad things are happening. We're not thankful for these bad things. It's through them and
3: in
2: them.
3: In the midst. Yeah. It is the walk. And it's not something you toss at someone. You don't say, Tim, find a way to be thankful. Tim, you should be thankful. It's not something that I correct you in. It's something you help someone else find.
2: Right.
3: And that means that you hear where they are and you help them turn it ever so slightly and find that ray. Because right now they're not seeing it.
2: Yeah.
3: So if you can help them discover it, you'll have walked with them in fellowship.
2: Discover that thankfulness.
3: Mm-hmm.
2: I hope our listeners got a lot out of this sermon. Mm-hmm. I know I sure did. It is always great to be thankful. And the thing I loved a lot about this sermon, it was based on four words, in everything, give thanks.
3: Yeah. This has been History's Greatest Sermons, an Unshackled production of Pacific Garden Mission, produced and directed by Timothy Gregory. 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
5: With SRN News, I'm Michael Harrington in Washington. An interim deal seeking an end to the war between the U.S. and Iran has collapsed. U.S. military launching airstrikes targeting Iran's Revolutionary Guard today in retaliation for the killing of American troops in Jordan. The UAE has issued a warning after Iran threatened its airports and ports, and Iran has struck back at facilities in Kuwait today. In Wisconsin's governor's race, the Democratic Socialist is attracting support from some Trump supporters by calling for a moratorium on new data center construction. The story from correspondent Ken Lorman.
6: Concerns over land use, water consumption, power demands, and corporate influence are fueling opposition that cuts across party lines. Polling reportedly shows broad skepticism toward data centers among both Democrats and Republicans, suggesting the issue could disrupt the usual political alignments and catch both parties off guard this election cycle. Ken Lorman reporting.
5: A new study says New York's efforts to tax the wealthy may be costing the state billions of dollars in revenue.
7: The Citizen Budget Commission reports New York's share of America's millionaires fell nearly 13% in 2010 to less than 9% in 2022, the steepest decline in the nation. Researchers estimate the state lost about $11 billion in income tax revenue as high earners relocated to lower tax states. Critics warn proposals for even higher taxes could accelerate the exodus and cost the city even more tax revenue. John Scott reporting.
5: Taylor Farms has expanded a voluntary recall of its iceberg lettuce products sourced from central Mexico because of a potential link to that multi-state cyclospora outbreak that has sickened people across a big swatch of the U.S. This is SRN News.
8: 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Evil men understand not judgment, but they that seek the Lord understand all things. That's our good news memory verse this week, Proverbs 28, verse 5.
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10: Social media absolutely saved my life, exclaimed the young mother. She was with her 9-year-old and a 7-year-old friend. All were stuck in the house as floodwaters caused by Hurricane Harvey rose. The Category 4 hurricane made landfall in Texas on August 25, 2017. It dropped more than 50 inches of rain on the city of Houston. Calls to emergency services produced nothing, so Maritza, the young mother, decided to post a message describing their plight to her social media page as a last resort. The post was seen and shared, and rescuers arrived within 30 minutes. What a great example of the good that can be done through this tool of technology. It begs the question, though, do you follow the Bible Broadcasting Network on social media? 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Beautiful images provide the setting for truth from God's Word. A recent post used Revelation 19:5, Hallelujah, for the Lord God omnipotent reigneth. 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They're located in the upper right-hand corner of the screen. Follow us, like the posts, and share them widely. After Maritza and the kids were rescued, she posted her gratitude, saying, One of you had connections, and all I can say is, I'll be eternally grateful. You and I have the connection many around us need, and social media is a great way to rescue them.

I've been wanting to call and tell you how much I appreciate BBN. We both had lost our spouses, and he was one who always listened to BBN. And I so appreciate all the pastors and their messages, Adrian Rogers, Chuck Swindoll. All those messages are so wonderful. I'm just so happy with the music also. It reminds me of what I was used to hearing when I was growing up. And keep up the good work. God has so blessed you and me. Thank you.

We read in Revelation 19:11, "And I saw heaven opened, and behold, a white horse. And he that sat upon him was called Faithful and True. And in righteousness he doth judge and make war." This is the final climactic reference in the Bible to God's opened heavens. Sometimes, as in this verse, heaven is opened in judgment, sometimes in blessing. You remember at the baptism of Jesus, the heavens were opened, and men heard the great testimony of the Father concerning his beloved Son. Jesus promised Nathanael, "Hereafter ye shall see heaven open," and Stephen and Peter actually saw the heavens open. And one day, we'll see heaven opened, and we'll see our Savior face to face.

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What could be too great a cost for sharing Christ with one?

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that you might come to know Christ and make him known here on a Sunday morning. This is BBN. From our Japanese ministry comes this note of testimony. Last Sunday, a man came to our chat and he left a message. His question was, what should I do to be saved? He was bothered by guilt. Our chat representative shared that salvation was not of works, but by faith. And he recommended him to read how to get to heaven in the BBN website. Well, he read the page and emailed us that he believed in Jesus as his personal Savior. Praise the Lord. Giving the winds the Bible voice in 8 languages, including Japanese. This is BBN.

Paul wrote in 1 Corinthians chapter 9, I made myself servant unto all. And he also wrote, and this I do for the gospel's sake. You know, discipleship costs something. And as followers of the Lord, we must willingly surrender our lives to Him and let go of every earthly treasure that might hinder our testimony and fruitfulness. Anything that drains our strength in the race we must run is a weight that should be abandoned, lest it prevent us from attaining our full spiritual victory. My friend, this morning, on this Sunday morning, have you laid your all upon the altar and become a bondservant of Jesus Christ? Here's a challenge for all of us in song.

0: There are times in our lives when things occur that are beyond our control. Sometimes it seems as though these events are going to rip our lives apart. When that happens, it's important to realize that it is possible for our lives to be put back together. This is the Morning Bible Study with Warren Wiersbe. Today, we begin a new series titled, Put Your Life Together. During the next several weeks, our teacher will lead us in a study in the book of Ruth to see how the Lord gave new meaning to the lives of a bitter woman and her daughter-in-law. We begin this morning with an overview of the book and then glean some insights from chapter 1. Here's Dr. Wiersbe.
1: A New York hotel maid walked into a room one day. She was going to get it ready for the next occupant, and she discovered that the former occupant had not yet departed. In fact, he was lying there dead. He had committed suicide. And this is the note that she found. I leave to society a bad example. I leave to my friends the memory of a misspent life. I leave to my father and mother all the sorrow they can bear in their old age. I leave to my wife a broken heart, and to my children the name of a drunkard and a suicide. I leave to God a lost soul that has insulted his mercy. Here was a man whose life had fallen apart, and his life had fallen apart because of sin. It's too bad that someone had not sat down with him and explained what Jesus Christ can do to put our lives back together again. The book of Ruth tells us about a family that fell apart, a woman who became bitter and angry at God and at life. It tells us how God rescued that woman and rescued you and me. You and I have a big stake in the book of Ruth, because through the story given in the book of Ruth, we come to the Lord Jesus Christ, our Savior. You see, the last word in the book of Ruth is the name David. And it's through the family of David that our Savior came into the world. Were it not for Ruth, there would not be a Savior to come into the world through the family of David. The book of Ruth begins, now it came to pass in the days when the judges ruled. I'm going to stop at that point. In the days when the judges ruled. It's remarkable that the book of Judges describes for us a time of intense trouble, difficulty, problems, everything was falling apart. And yet in the midst of that period, we have this beautiful story about Ruth and Boaz, their love for each other, and God's leading in their lives. The book of Judges is the book of no king. Judges chapter 17 and verse 6. In those days there was no king in Israel, but every man did that which was right in his own eyes. Judges 18:1. In those days there was no king in Israel. Judges 19:1. And it came to pass in those days when there was no king in Israel. Judges 21:25. In those days there was no king in Israel. Every man did that which was right in his own eyes. We are living today in the period of the book of Judges. Judges is the book of no king. There is no king in Israel today, and because there is no king in Israel, there is no peace in this world. When you read the book of Judges, you discover it is characterized by anarchy, apostasy, and apathy. When you start reading the book of Judges, you discover that the tribes of Israel are apathetic. They do not go up and take the land and claim their inheritance. They are indifferent. Their apathy leads to apostasy. They start compromising with the heathen nations. Indifference leads to idolatry and immorality. Until finally you have anarchy. Every man is doing that which is right in his own eyes. Don't we have a similar situation today? You and I are living in the period of the judges, spiritually speaking. There is no king in Israel, and everyone today is doing his own thing. Judges is the book of no king. Now, 1 Samuel is the book of man's king. In 1 Samuel, the people cry out in chapter 8, "Give us a king, that we might be like the other nations." And so God does give them a king. He gives them Saul from the tribe of Benjamin. Now, Saul was never meant to be the king to establish a dynasty in Israel. How do we know this? Because we're told very clearly in Genesis 49:10 that the king is to come from Judah, not from Benjamin. God gave them Saul as a discipline, a chastening, to teach them some lessons. And 1 Samuel is the book of man's king. Saul begins with great fervor and great success. He comes in as a deliverer. He ends as a destroyer. He comes in as a peacemaker. He closes his life as a peacebreaker, a persecutor, and finally a suicide. I think that Saul is a perfect illustration of the Antichrist. One of these days, the world is going to get into such a mess, people are going to cry out and say, we have to have a dictator. We must have someone to hold things together. And there will be someone available. Satan will have his masterpiece already. And it will be man's king. But alas, the Antichrist comes on the scene as a peacemaker and a protector, and then he becomes a peacebreaker and a persecutor. And finally, of course, Antichrist will be destroyed by the coming of our Lord Jesus. Judges is the book of no king. That's where we're living now. The next

David was rejected by his brethren. It took him quite a while to get to his throne. The Lord Jesus was rejected, and one day he shall be on the throne of David. David defeated the enemy Goliath out there on the battlefield, and Jesus defeated Satan in the wilderness. David was chosen to reign, but he had to wait until his coronation. Our Lord Jesus is appointed as God's king. He's had to wait until his coronation, but one day he shall be crowned King of Kings and Lord of Lords. And so Judges is the book of no king. That's where we're living right now. Every man is doing that which is right in his own eyes. 1 Samuel is the book of man's king. That's where the world is heading. Men are going to cry out for a deliverer. 2 Samuel is the book of God's king. God sends his king, David, to straighten things out and to establish the true kingdom. Now this takes us to the book of Ruth, and today I want us to have an overview of the book of Ruth. I'm a great believer that we should see the total picture before we start looking at the individual parts of this book. Ruth is one of two books in the Old Testament devoted to the story of a woman. The other, of course, is the book of Esther. In Ruth, you have a Gentile who married a Jew. In Esther, you have a Jewess who married a Gentile. In the book of Ruth, we start off with a famine. In Esther, we start off with a feast. The book of Ruth ends with the birth of a baby, the new beginning. The book of Esther closes with a hanging of an enemy. Ruth tells us the story about poverty in Bethlehem and how God did something about it. Esther is the story of the riches of a king's court. But both Ruth and Esther played significant roles in the history of Israel because they helped to preserve their nation. God enabled Ruth to be the ancestress of David, and God enabled Esther to protect the nation from annihilation. There are four chapters in Ruth. I'd like to give a title to each of these chapters. It might help you and me in remembering what this book is all about. Chapter 1, we're simply going to call weeping. Throughout this chapter, all you find is trouble and weeping. Naomi and her husband Elimelech and her two sons Mahlon and Chilion go off to Moab. And there the three men die. And Ruth is one of the daughters-in-law. Orpah is the other daughter-in-law. Naomi is left childless, and she decides to go back home. A lot of weeping going on. They wept when Elimelech died. They wept when Mahlon died, when Chilion died. A lot of weeping. Well, Naomi tells the girls to go back to their own homes, go back to the places from which they came, and she kissed them and sent them on their way. Verse 9, and they all wept. And she said, now go on back home where you belong. Well, Orpah did that. Orpah wept tears of despair and turned around and went back home. Naomi wept tears of disappointment. Oh, how disappointed she was. But Ruth wept tears of devotion. And Ruth clung to her mother-in-law. And Ruth gives this marvelous statement of faith that she has come to trust in the true and the living God. Chapter 1 we're going to call weeping. It's a story of sorrow. Everything falls apart in chapter 1. But there is still hope because here is Ruth who has put her faith in the living God. Thy people shall be my people, and thy God, my God. Chapter 2 we're going to call working, because in chapter 2 you find Ruth out there serving in the field. She goes out into the field to pick up the grain that the reapers drop as they do their work. She becomes a gleaner out in the field. This is not the highest place in the world, is it? But in chapter 2, you find Ruth working, and Boaz comes to her, and Boaz falls in love with her. And Boaz starts to make provision for her, and he cares for her. Now, she didn't really realize who Boaz was.
It's not until she goes home and talks to her mother.

0: mother-in-law that she finds out really who Boaz is. Chapter 1, weeping. Chapter 2, working. Chapter 3, waiting. Naomi says to Ruth, "Now you go present yourself to Boaz. He is the kinsman redeemer. He can redeem us. He can pay our debts. He can set us free. He can marry you, and then we can all live happily ever after." And Ruth, in a great act of faith and love, goes to Boaz and puts herself at his feet. That's the turning point in the book. Now, you'll find her at the feet of Boaz back in chapter 2, where she's thanking him for his generosity, but she did not know who he was or what he could do. He was simply providing food and protection for her. But in chapter 3, she knew what she was doing, and she knew who he was. And she put herself at his feet, and he said to her, "Fear not, I will do to thee all that thou requirest." And Ruth goes back home and tells Naomi what has happened. Verse 18, Naomi says, "Sit still, my daughter, until thou know how the matter will fall, for the man will not be in rest until he have finished the thing this day." Jesus Christ finishes what he starts. He's the Alpha and the Omega. He promises us that what he begins, he will complete. Chapter 1, you have weeping. Chapter 2, you have working. And now, chapter 3, you have waiting. In chapter 1, there's sorrow. In chapter 2, there's service. In chapter 3, there is submission. And now we come to chapter 4, which we're simply going to call wedding. We go from waiting to wedding. We go from submission to satisfaction. Boaz goes down to the gate, and he redeems the land that belonged to Elimelech. And he redeems Naomi, and he redeems Ruth. And he says, "I'm going to marry Ruth, and we're going to produce a family, and that family is going to inherit the land." In chapter 4, you find Boaz doing everything. All Ruth has to do is just accept it, because Boaz is her kinsman redeemer. So Boaz took Ruth, and she was his wife, and God gave her conception, and she bore a little baby, and they called his name Obed. And Obed was one of the ancestors of Jesse, and Jesse was the father of David. And so the story ends that they all lived happily ever after. Now remember, had it not been that Ruth had put herself at the feet of the Lord of the harvest, Boaz, the kinsman redeemer, everything would have fallen apart. The story of Ruth can be studied on many different levels. It certainly pictures Christ and his church. It certainly pictures God's gracious working in the lives of people. But I'm going to use this book to talk to you about how to put your life together. Oh, how many people need to put their lives together today. Their lives are pulled apart. Their homes are pulled apart. Their jobs are in jeopardy. For these people, everything is falling apart. They are falling apart physically and mentally, socially, financially, and most of all, spiritually. In the Old Testament book of Ruth, we have a vivid account of how two widows, one young and the other old, were able to put their lives together and find happiness and fulfillment in the will of God. Now, in chapter 1, we find how everything fell apart. Naomi and her family made some mistakes, and people today are making these very same mistakes. Let me survey the chapter for you, Ruth chapter 1, and then I want us to look at the first mistake that they made. In Ruth 1, verses 1 through 5, their first mistake was trying to run away from their problems. There was a famine in Bethlehem, Judah, and so Naomi and her husband and her two sons packed up and went to Moab and tried to run away from their problems. Alas, their problems only become greater. The second mistake that Naomi made is found in verses 6 through 18. She tried to cover up her disobedience. She tried to send the two daughters-in-law back home so that they would not come to Bethlehem with her and be evidence that she had disobeyed God. So first, they ran away from their problems. Secondly, They tried to cover their problems and hide them. The third mistake that Naomi made is found in verses 19 through 22. She became bitter against God. Ruth went back to Bethlehem with Naomi, but Naomi was a bitter woman. The name Naomi means pleasant, but she was not at all pleasant. She said, "Call me not Naomi, call me Mara," which means bitter. It comes from the same word as myrrh, that bitter perfume that was available in that day. "The Almighty hath dealt very bitterly with me." My friend, if you want to wreck your life, here are the same three mistakes that you can make. You can try to run away from your problems, then you can try to cover up your disobedience, and then you can get bitter against God and against the circumstances of life. I guarantee, if you will take these three steps, it will pull your life apart. Let's take this first mistake that she made, verses 1 through 5 of Ruth chapter 1. "Now it came to pass in the days when the judges ruled that there was a famine in the land. And a certain man of Bethlehem, Judah, went to sojourn in the country of Moab, he and his wife and his two sons. And the name of the man was Elimelech, and the name of his wife, Naomi, and the name of his two sons, Mahlon and Chilion, Ephrathites of Bethlehem, Judah. And they came into the country of Moab and continued there. And Elimelech, Naomi's husband, died, and she was left, and her two sons. And they took themselves wives of the women of Moab. The name of the one was Orpah, the name of the other, Ruth. And they dwelt there about 10 years. And Mahlon and Chilion died also, both of them. And the woman was bereft of her two sons and her husband." Let's ask the question and try to answer it. Why do people try to run away from their problems? Here you have this lovely family in Bethlehem, Judah. There's a famine in the land, and they pack up and leave and go to Moab. Why do people try to run away from their problems? Well, I think there are several reasons. Number one, they live by sight and not by faith. You see, if you were to compare Bethlehem and Moab, you would make a big mistake by seeing things only from the human point of view. You see, if you look at Bethlehem, you see a famine. You look at Moab and you see plenty. Moab was a heathen land. It was about 50 miles away from Bethlehem. They worshipped false gods in Moab, and yet there seemed to be a bright future in Moab. There certainly didn't seem to be any future in Bethlehem. When you start living by sight and not by faith, no circumstances will look good to you where you are in the will of God. You see, from God's point of view, their decision was all wrong. Moab was the enemy of Israel. God had said in Deuteronomy chapter 23 and in verse 3, "An Ammonite or Moabite shall not enter into the congregation of the Lord. Even to their 10th generation shall they not enter into the congregation of the Lord forever." Now, the Ammonites and the Moabites came from Lot's incest, Genesis 19:37. When Lot was delivered from Sodom, he ended up in a cave, and his daughters made him drunk, and they committed incest with him. And Ammon was born, and Moab was born, and these nations became the enemy of the people of God. Now, from God's point of view, Elimelech and Naomi, Mahlon and Chilion were leaving home and going to reside with and depend on the enemy. The name Bethlehem means house of bread. Judah means praise. Ephrathah means fruitful. Bethlehem was called Bethlehem Ephrathah. So here you have house of bread, but there was a famine. Praise, but people were complaining. Ephrathah means fruitful, but there was no fruitfulness. The problem is, if you're living by sight and not by faith, nothing looks right. And Elimelech said to Naomi, "The wisest thing we can do is to leave." Now, why didn't they just trust God? God had made it very clear in his law that if his people obeyed him, he would bless them. We're told in the book of Deuteronomy, chapter 28, that famines were a discipline from God, that God promised to send the harvest, the rain, the sunshine, all that was needed, if his people would obey him. Instead of running away, the people should have bowed down and run to God and confessed their sin and asked for his forgiveness. When you start living by sight and not by faith, then you'll start running away from your problems. You'll always see the grass is greener on the other side of the fence, and then you find out that it really isn't. There's a second reason why people run away from their problems. They live for the physical and not for the spiritual. You say, well, these people had to live. I would rather be hungry in the will of God than full and satisfied and rich out of the will of God. You see, this was the first temptation that Satan presented to the Lord Jesus. Our Lord was in the wilderness and he was hungry. He'd been fasting for 40 days and 40 nights. And Satan said to him, "You're hungry, turn these stones into bread." Now, if the Father in heaven had said to his Son, "Turn the stones into bread," Jesus would have done it. But the Father had not given him that commandment. The Lord Jesus said, "Man shall not live by bread alone, but by every word that proceeds out of the mouth of God." Satan was tempting the Lord Jesus to put the physical ahead of the spiritual. And I've heard people say, "Well, a person has to live." No, he doesn't. He does have to live in the will of God, but it is far better for us to be hungry in the will of God than to be completely saturated and satiated out of the will of God. This was the mistake that Esau made. He despised his birthright. He was hungry. Esau had been out in the field hunting, and he came home famished. Jacob was making some porridge, some soup, and Esau sold his birthright just for a bowl of soup. He put the physical ahead of the spiritual. You know, when you start putting the physical ahead of the spiritual, then all you do is live to please yourself. When you put the physical ahead of the spiritual, the most important thing in life is to be comfortable, not to be conformable to the will of God. Suppose our Lord Jesus Christ had put the physical ahead of the spiritual. Suppose he had been more concerned about his own comfort and his own pleasure than he was doing the will of God. Where would we be today? There's a third mistake that these people made. They lived by sight and not by faith, and they lived for the physical and not the spiritual. And thirdly, when people try to run away from their problems, they live for the world but not for the Lord. It's interesting that the Word of God says, "Now it came to pass in the days when the judges ruled." We have already examined that. The book of Judges is the book of no king. At least four times in the book of Judges we read, "There was no king in Israel." And twice we read, "In those days there was no king in Israel. Every man did that which was right in his own eyes." Naomi and her family were living in an era of anarchy. Every man was doing his own thing. Why shouldn't they? Christians are like that today. Everybody's doing it. Why shouldn't we do it? Well, the fact of the matter is everybody wasn't doing it. Boaz didn't run off and go to Moab. Boaz stayed right where he was, and God used Boaz to rescue Naomi and Ruth. The problem today is that people are conforming to the world and its atmosphere and its attitudes. And when the situation got tough in Bethlehem, Naomi and her family made three wrong decisions. Number one, they decided to leave Bethlehem. That was wrong. Number two, they decided to go to Moab. That was especially wrong. Number three, after Elimelech died, Naomi had her two sons marry women from Moab, and that was really wrong. In Ezra 9:1 and Nehemiah 13:1, you find both Ezra and Nehemiah protesting against the Jews who had married women outside the people of Israel. When you start running away from your problems, you are living for the world and not for the Lord. And your excuse is, everybody's doing it. There was no king in Israel. Every man did that which was right in his own eyes. Well, there's a fourth reason why people run away from their problems, and that's this. They ignore the real source of their problem. What is the source of their problem? Their own hearts, their own pride. You see, when Naomi and Elimelech and their two sons went to Moab, they took their problem with them. What was their problem? Their unbelief in their heart. They're living for the world. They're putting the physical ahead of the spiritual. They were the problem. The heart of every problem is the problem in the heart. And they were proud in thinking they could manipulate and manage their own lives and do a better job of it in Moab. The source of every problem is right inside. Oh, we blame circumstances. Naomi ends up blaming God. But when you get right down to it, we are the ones who are to blame. We are the ones who have doubted God. We are the ones who have disobeyed His word. We are the ones who have put the world and the flesh ahead of the kingdom of God. We are the ones who think that we can run away. And the word of God makes it very clear that when you run away, you take your sinful heart right with you. That's why you can't run away. And that's why running away makes the problem worse, because you get into new places and new situations, but you still have the same old heart, and you're going to make the same old mistakes. Ralph Waldo Emerson used to say that a change in geography will never overcome a flaw in character. Well, they traveled about 50 miles from Bethlehem over to Moab, but they were traveling out of the will of God. They planned to sojourn, just to stay for a while, to be resident aliens, but they tarried there for 10 years. You see, you can run and find that you're out of the will of God, or you can stay home and run and be out of the will of God. You don't have to leave home. You can keep the same address and telephone number and still rebel against God, do your own thing, try to escape, and not face your problem honestly. What was the result? Well, everything fell apart. The fruitful fields of Moab became a cemetery for Naomi's husband and her two sons. Instead of hope, there was hopelessness. And God had to discipline this family. God had to discipline in order to bring Naomi back to where she belonged. It never pays to rebel against God. Well, sad to say, Naomi still had not learned her lesson. In our next study, we'll discover that she makes another mistake. She tries to cover up her sins and blame other people. No chastening for the present seems to be joyous, but grievous. Nevertheless, afterward it yieldeth the peaceable fruit of righteousness unto them who are exercised by it. Naomi has to learn to surrender to the discipline of God and stop running away. Father, for those who are running, I pray, may they stop, may they come back. May they realize they take their problems with them. May they surrender to Jesus Christ. I pray in His name. Amen.
1: There's an old adage that says to be forewarned is to be forearmed. Today, we've gained some valuable insights that will help us to guard against mistakes that Naomi and her family made when they were faced with the hardship of famine. Let's remember to live by faith and to guard against becoming bitter towards God. Perhaps you're struggling in these areas and you would like to talk and pray with someone. 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Next week, we'll continue with our study in the Book of Ruth, and we invite you to join us then for the Morning Bible Study with Warren Wiersbe on BBN.

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Music with a message, exalting our Savior Jesus Christ. You know, music is one of those good things in life we take for granted sometimes. But good music is a blessing from the Lord. It soothes our troubled hearts. It motivates us to live for Christ. And through it, we lift our hearts in praise to the Lord. And it allows us to join voices with fellow believers, especially in our local churches today, where we can lift our hearts in hymns of praise. And you know, that's honoring to the Lord, and it's edifying to our brothers and sisters in Christ, and it brings us joy. How beautiful it is to lift our voices in song and exalt our Savior, Jesus Christ, today, here on BBN.

We all have a core reason to go on living. For Paul, his purpose in life was to live worthy of the gospel. In our message this morning from Philippians chapter 1, Pastor Philip Miller shows our reason for rejoicing, our purpose in living, and our meaning in suffering. We can say with Paul, "For to me to live is Christ, and to die is gain." Join us at the top of the hour for the Moody Church Hour with Pastor Philip Miller here on BBN in Philippians chapter 1, The Basics of Life. That's the sermon title on this morning's Moody Church Hour at the top of the hour.

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1: For me to live is Christ, and to die is gain. The Apostle Paul wrote these words from a Roman prison, uncertain of his fate. His readers in Philippi took great strength from these writings, as it gave them and us a core reason to go on living. Today, another chapter in the basics of the Christian life. 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Stay with us for a time of historic worship and insightful teaching as we continue a series on Back to the Basics. From the first chapter of Philippians, we'll find out all about the basics of life. Here now is Pastor Philip and worship leader Tim Stafford.
2: Well, good morning and welcome to Moody Church. We're so glad you've joined us today for worship, whether you're here in the room or listening online or by radio. We're so grateful to gather and lift high the name of our Jesus. We're talking about the basics, back to the basics, and we're talking today about the basics of life, how to rejoice in the midst of suffering, how to endure when things get hard. And that's what we need, don't we? In all of our lives, we need resilience. We need strength. So let's ask the Lord for that today as we begin. Let's pray. Heavenly Father, we thank you that you are all that we need. In the hardships of life, when the trials come, when things are full of sorrow and we are filled with need, Father, you are always sufficient. We pray that you would be our strength and our portion and our comfort and all that we need. Remind us of all the resources we have in the gospel. We pray this in Jesus' name. Amen.
3: Follow along as we read together from Philippians 1 as I read. I thank my God in all my remembrance of you, always in every prayer of mine for you, making my prayer with joy because of your partnership in the gospel from the first day until now. And I'm sure of this, that he who began a good work in you will bring it to completion at the day of Jesus Christ.
4: And it is my prayer that your love may abound more and more with knowledge and all discernment, so that you may approve what is excellent, and so be pure and blameless for the day of Christ, filled with the fruit of righteousness that comes from Jesus Christ to the glory and praise of God.
5: I want you to know, brothers, that what has happened to me has really served to advance the gospel, so that it has become known throughout the whole Imperial Guard and to all the rest that my imprisonment is for Christ.
6: Yes, and I will rejoice, for I know that through your prayers and the help of the Spirit of Jesus Christ, this will turn out for my deliverance, as it is my eager expectation and hope that I will not be at all ashamed, but that with full courage, now as always, Christ will be honored in my body, whether by life or by death.
7: And it finishes with this: for me to live is Christ, and to die.

the Apostle Paul. He's under house arrest in Rome. He's manacled to an imperial guard at his side. He can't go out for food or clothing or fresh air. He's at the mercy of his friends to take care of him. His church planting efforts throughout the Mediterranean have ground to a halt. There's a series of trumped up charges and legal shenanigans that have brought him to this moment. He's appealed to Caesar, but now he's waiting, stuck in an endless line of bureaucratic delays, and he has no idea how Caesar will rule in the end. Caesar might set him free, but then again, he might be executed. His very life hangs in the balance. And as if that wasn't enough, some other preachers out there have decided this is their moment, their opportunity to expand their ministry, to gobble up some ministry market share while he's out of commission. Just imagine what he must have felt, what he might have felt. Anxiety, depression, self-pity, helplessness, anger, bitterness. Might have felt like a victim, grown cynical, grumpy. But watch what he does. Philippians chapter 1, verses 18 to 30. This is page 980 in the Pew Bible by your knees there. Listen to these words. Philippians 1, 18. Yes, and I will rejoice, for I know that through your prayers and the help of the Spirit of Jesus Christ, this will turn out for my deliverance, as it is my eager expectation and hope that I will not be at all ashamed, but that with full courage now as always, Christ will be honored in my body, whether by life or by death. For to me, to live is Christ, and to die is gain. If I'm to live in the flesh, that means fruitful labor for me. Yet which shall I choose? I cannot tell. I am hard pressed between the two. My desire is to depart and be with Christ, for that is far better. But to remain in this flesh is more necessary on your account. Convinced of this, I know that I will remain and continue with you all for your progress and joy in the faith, so that in me you may have ample cause to glory in Christ Jesus because of my coming to you again. Only let your manner of life be worthy of the gospel of Christ, so that whether I come and see you or am absent, I may hear of you that you are standing firm in one spirit, with one mind, striving side by side for the faith of the gospel, not frightened in anything by your opponents. This is a clear sign to them of their destruction, but of your salvation, and that from God. For it has been granted to you that for the sake of Christ, you should not only believe in him, but also suffer for his sake, engaged in the same conflict that you saw I had and now hear that I still have. Thanks be to the Lord for the reading of his word. Look at how joyous Paul is in the middle of so many life and ministry setbacks. It's amazing, isn't it? He's so resilient. He's so vibrant and courageous and steadfast and undaunted. And it's not like he's ignoring reality. Like he's some sort of hyper-annoying optimist, you know, always sugarcoating everything in life. No, no, no. He says, I may very well die here. He's utterly realistic about that and his suffering. And yet he's overflowing with joy. This man knows how to live. What's his secret? Don't you want to know? Talk to me. Do you want to know? Yeah. Now let's come back to this. At the very heart of this passage is an exhortation. I hope you saw it. It's down in verse 27. Paul says, I want you to live a life worthy of the gospel.
Verse 27, only let your manner of life be worthy of the gospel of Christ, so that whether I come and see you or I'm absent, I may hear that you are standing firm in one spirit, with one mind striving side by side for the faith of the gospel, and not frightened in anything by your opponents. This is a clear sign to them of their destruction, but of your salvation, and that from God. He says, listen, whether I come to you or not, I want you to live a life worthy of the gospel. Now, this phrase, worthy, has the idea of like equal worth, equal worth. It evokes the imagery of a scale. In the ancient world, they would barter, and when they would barter, they'd have to weigh things in the marketplace. And so they'd have one of those old-fashioned scales, you know, that have, you put a control weight, 3 pounds on one side, and then you get 3 pounds of grain. And when it equalizes, when it is worthy of equal worth, then you know you've got the right thing. He says, if you take the gospel, the good news of Jesus Christ, that in his love, God sent his son to live and die and rise again on our behalf so that we might be children of God now and forever. That gospel, you put that gospel in one side of the scale, and on the other side of the scale, you put your life. He says, I want you to live in a way that the scale balances. Proportionate, equal weight. In other words, the gospel is not just something we believe in, it is something we are to live out. If the gospel has its way in us, if it runs its course, if it does everything that Christ intends for it to do in our lives, it will lead to a kind of worthy life that will balance the scales, a life worthy of the gospel. Now, what would that look like? He has three descriptions here. Paul tells us it would look like standing firm in one spirit, established, resilient, unmovable. This is military language. It's a line of soldiers standing together, united for battle. I think he's looking at his imperial guards, and this imagery comes to his mind. With one mind, he says, striving side by side for the faith of the gospel. Like those Roman soldiers would lock their shields and advance together toward the enemy, pushing forward as one, side by side, unbroken ranks, pressing on, striving for the faith of the gospel. That's the picture here. Thirdly, not frightened in anything by your opponents. No flinching, no backing down. Courage, tenacity, fearless, so that even your enemies know they're doomed, because you're unstoppable. The Spirit of God is in your midst, and God is on your behalf. And if God is for us, who can stand against us? Victory and salvation are ours. Now, I don't know about you, but that's the kind of life I want to live. That's the kind of follower of Jesus I want to be. I want to stand firm in one spirit. I want to, with one mind, strive side by side with my brothers and sisters for the faith of the gospel. I want to be fearless against the pressures that will come our way. And as I was studying this week, I thought, boy, those are good objectives, good ideals, amazing principles. But Paul, I wish you would flesh it out a little more. I wish you would bring it down to earth. I wish you would make it tangible, visible for me. Not just tell us what it looks like, but show us too. And then I realized that's exactly what he's doing. That's exactly what he's doing. As he processes out loud in this situation, he's exemplifying for us what it looks like to live a life worthy of the gospel. So he models it first and then exhorts it second. In fact, when Paul summarizes his statement in verse 21, for me to live is Christ and to die is gain, he is summing up what it means to live a life worthy of the gospel. For me to live is Christ, he says. Christ is my life. My life is Christ. Do you see the balance? Christ and my life, they're the same. To live is Christ.
It's exactly what it means to live a life worthy of the gospel, of equal weight as the gospel. Christ is our life, and therefore to live is Christ. So these are the same thing. These are parallel, mutual reinforcing ideas. A life worthy of the gospel and to live is Christ. This is Paul's secret to having joy in the midst of hardship. This is his secret to standing firm. This is how he keeps striving for the faith of the gospel. This is how he is fearless before his opponents. He is living a life worthy of the gospel. So let's take a closer look now at Paul's example. He's going to show us, he's going to model for us what it is to live a life worthy of the gospel. It means three things. It means Christ becomes our reason for rejoicing, our purpose in living, and our meaning in suffering. Christ becomes our reason for rejoicing, our purpose in living, and our meaning in suffering. Let's go. It's all right here. First, our reason for rejoicing. 118. Yes, I will rejoice, Paul says, for I know that through your prayers and the help of the Spirit of Jesus Christ, this will turn out for my deliverance. As it is my eager expectation and hope that I will not be at all ashamed, but that with full courage, now as always, Christ will be honored in my body, whether by life or by death. For to me to live is Christ, and to die is gain. Notice his rejoicing here is a choice. You see that? I will rejoice. In the midst of all of his troubles, he chooses to rejoice. It's not natural. He must choose it because God is still at work. Amen? No matter how dark it gets, through your prayers, he says, and the help of the Spirit of Jesus Christ, this will turn out for my deliverance. The word here for deliverance is the word, same word, for salvation. This will turn out for my salvation. He says, look, no matter what happens, in the end, this will work out for my salvation. Either I will be saved from these bonds and these chains, and I will stand in freedom in this life, or I will be saved from the bonds of this mortal life, and I will stand in the glorious freedom and life of the presence of Christ forever. Either way, Christ will be honored in my body, whether by life or by death. I will live for his glory. Do you see this? It's what matters most to him. For me to live is Christ. What does that mean? Well, that means he's alive because of Christ, doesn't it? And it also means that Christ has become his life. Paul writes elsewhere, 2 Corinthians 5:15, Christ died for all, that those who live might no longer live for themselves, but for him who for their sake died and was raised to life. Or Galatians 2:20, I have been crucified with Christ. It is no longer I who live, but Christ who lives in me. And the life I now live in the flesh, in the body, I live by faith in the Son of God who loved me and gave himself for me. So to live is Christ. And he says to die is gain. Why? Why would death be gain? Death is the final loss, isn't it? Oh, no. Because to die is to be face to face with Jesus. It's to get more of Christ. To be absent from the body is to be present with the Lord and to stand with him in glory. And Paul says, that's a win. Dying in Christ is a win. It's glory. I rejoice, he says, because there's no downside here. Either way, whether I live or whether I die, Christ is honored in my body. He gets the glory. Verse 22, if I'm to live in the flesh, that means fruitful labor for me. Yet which shall I choose? I cannot tell. I'm hard pressed between the two. I desire to depart and be with Christ, but that's far better. But to remain in the flesh is more necessary on your account. Oh, I'm so torn. What a weird deliberation, isn't it?
I don't even know what's better. If I lose my case with Caesar and he kills me, I get to go home to Jesus. You can have all this world, just give me Jesus. But if I win my case, I get to go right back to this good gospel work that Christ has commissioned me to do, serving in the churches and caring for all of you, being your pastor. I'm so conflicted. Do you see what's happening here? Paul is not, listen, he's not deliberating over what's best for his comfort. He's not deliberating over what's best for his reputation. He's not deliberating over what's best for his career. He's not deliberating over what's best for himself. Do you see this? No, he's living for something far greater than himself. He's living a life worthy of the gospel of Jesus Christ. Friends, when we live a life worthy of the gospel of Jesus Christ, we delight in the glory of Christ, which has become our greatest joy in life and eternity. We delight in the glory of Christ, which has become our greatest joy in life and eternity. Friends, is the glory of Christ your greatest joy in life and death, in life and eternity? Friends, Christ, in the gospel, Christ set his glory on you. You realize this. He made you his greatest joy. He gave up his life that we might live, not for ourselves, but for him who loved us and gave himself up for us and was raised to give us life. Friends, to live is Christ. Oh, that we may live a life worthy of the gospel. Christ is our reason for rejoicing. Number two, he's our purpose in living. He's our purpose in living. Look at verse 25. Convinced of this, I know that I will remain and continue with you all for your progress and joy in the faith, so that in me you may have ample cause to glory in Christ Jesus because of my coming to you again. Do you see what Paul's doing here? He says, look, it's way better for me if I die and go be with Jesus. But I know it's better for you if I stay and help. To remain in the flesh is more necessary on your account. So I guess I'll stay. That's probably what Christ will call me to do, because it's better for you. To what end? For your progress and joy in the faith. He says, okay, I'll stay for you because I love you. And I care about you, and because I'm here to serve you. And I will lay down my own interests for the interests of others, and I will sacrifice myself. I'll put your needs first so that you'll be able to give glory to Christ when I come to you. Paul began this letter. He said, I'm a servant of Jesus Christ. Remember that? I'm a servant. And now he proves it. I'm here to serve. Paul is not here interested in he's not looking out to his own interests. He's looking out to the interests of Christ and others. Paul is showing us that to live a life worthy of the gospel means we invest in the mission of Christ, which has become to us our greatest endeavor in life and eternity. We invest in the mission of Christ, which has become to us our greatest endeavor in life and eternity. Friends, is the mission of Christ your greatest endeavor in life and eternity? Friends, in the gospel, Jesus Christ became servant of all, didn't he? Remember, their Lord and teacher, he washed their feet, he washed our souls. And then he said, if I, your Lord and teacher, have washed your feet, you also ought to wash one another's feet. See, friends, service is not just something, we just don't need volunteers. That's not the deal. Why do we serve in church? It's not to keep the wheels turning. It's to live for Christ, to take our life and all of our efforts and passion and pour them into the gospel work that he's called us to. That is what it means to live a life worthy of the gospel. We give ourselves away just like Jesus gave himself away for us.
And in doing so, we get our lives back. Anyone who wants to keep his life will lose it, Jesus says. And anyone who loses his life for my sake and the sake of the gospel will get it back. To live is Christ, friends. Oh, that we may live a life worthy of the gospel. Christ is our reason for rejoicing. He's our purpose in living. And then thirdly, he's our meaning in suffering. Our meaning in suffering. We already looked at verses 27 and 28. So let's jump down now to verse 29 and 30. For it has been granted to you that for the sake of Christ, you should not only believe in him, but also suffer for his sake, engaged in the same conflict that you saw I had and now hear that I still have. Remember, Paul said, I want to hear that you're standing firm in one spirit, one mind, striving side by side for the faith of the gospel, fearless against those who oppose you. See, the Philippians are facing pressures and hardships and suffering, just like Paul. They all are facing suffering together. The opposition that Paul had been enduring earlier in Philippi is still going on as he is in house arrest in Rome. And Paul wants them to know that this suffering is normal. It's normal. It has been granted to you, he says, that for the sake of Christ, you should not only believe in him, but suffer for his sake. Do you see what he's saying here? Not only has it been granted that you should believe in Jesus Christ, it has also been granted that you should suffer for his sake. Suffering, he says, is normal. It's to be expected. Remember, Jesus said, in this world you will have trouble, but take heart. I have overcome the world. That's in John 16. Elsewhere, Paul writes in 2 Timothy 3:12, everyone who wants to live a godly life in Christ Jesus will suffer. Everyone. Who does that leave out? Anyone hear the exception to everyone? Everyone who wants to live a godly life in Christ Jesus will suffer. In other words, to live for Christ means we will also suffer for Christ. Now, this will blow your mind, I think. If you haven't fallen asleep, that is. This will blow your mind. Do you see the word granted in verse 29? Look down there, verse 29. The word granted, the word is charisthei. You'll hear the word charis in that. That's the word for grace. It has been graced to you. Not only to believe in him, but to suffer for his sake. The same grace, listen to me. The same grace that draws us in faith to Christ, that very same grace also calls us to suffer for Christ. How can that be? You say, wait a minute. How can suffering be grace? Well, if through suffering we get more of Jesus, that's grace. That's grace. Friends, do you see? If to live is Christ, then anything that gives us more of Christ is actually a blessing. It's actually grace. And friends, suffering is the hard school in which we learn that to live is Christ. That's where we learn it. We may be tempted to live for our careers, and Christ may, in his grace, allow suffering into our lives, a career setback perhaps, to teach us that he is all we need and he is more than enough. And friends, that's grace. We may be tempted to live for leisure and comfort, and Christ in his grace may permit hardship to enter into our lives, maybe sickness or all kinds of things, that we might experience the fellowship of sharing in his sufferings, discovering that his strength is perfected in our weakness. And that, friends, is grace. And we may be tempted to live for family
And Christ may call us to the hard, painful work of walking down a road of estrangement with our loved ones in order that we might learn that we have a friend in Jesus Christ who sticks closer than a brother. And friends, that is grace. For those of us, friends, who are children of God, by grace through faith in Jesus Christ, our suffering in the loving hands of God is never punitive. It's not punishing us, but it is purifying. Our suffering is never punitive, but it is purifying. Because, friends, Jesus took every last ounce of the wrath of God on the cross for us. There is now no condemnation for those who are in Christ Jesus. It is finished. Which means that if God, in his loving care and fathering discipline over your life, allows hard things into your world, it is not punitive, but purifying. It is his loving discipline. He's training you and growing you up, conforming us to the image of Christ, of his beloved Son. Listen to these verses, 2 Corinthians 4:17. These light and momentary afflictions are preparing for us an eternal weight of glory beyond all comparison. Romans 8:16-18. The Spirit, the Holy Spirit himself, bears witness with our spirit that we are children of God. And if children, then we're heirs, heirs of God and co-heirs with Christ, provided that we suffer with him in order that we may also be glorified with him. For I consider that the sufferings of this present time are not worth comparing with the glory that will be revealed to us. Later in Philippians chapter 3, verses 8 through 11, Paul says, "Indeed, I count everything as loss because of the surpassing worth of knowing Christ Jesus my Lord. For his sake I've suffered the loss of all things and count them as rubbish in order that I may gain Christ, that I might know him in the power of his resurrection and may share in his sufferings, becoming like him in his death, that by any means possible I may attain to the resurrection from the dead." Or Hebrews 12, verses 10 through 11 says that our heavenly Father disciplines us for our good, that we may share in his holiness and the peaceful fruit of righteousness to those who have been trained by it. Friends, it occurs to me that life is just long enough. Life is just long enough to teach us that Christ is all we need. Have you thought about this? The first half of your life you spend building, don't you? You build your body up, maybe. You fix it up and make it pretty and strong. You build your mind with education and learning. You build your career, right? Try to earn some money and build a house and build a life for yourself. You build a family. You try to build a contribution that you give to the world, don't you? And then in the second half of life, it all starts going away. One thing at a time. And with every loss, suffering. And in each of those moments of suffering, grace. A gracious invitation to discover that Christ is all we needed every moment along the way. Because in the end of our lives, friends, Christ is all we have. It's all we have. I know you don't want to think about this, but in the end, you will let go of everything. That career will not be there. The money you saved in retirement will slowly deplete. Your health will disappear. Maybe your mental faculties will disappear. And the people you love, you will either bury or you will be buried by them. And in the end,
all you will have is Christ. And it will be enough. It will be enough. To live is Christ, and to die is gain. And so, friends, to live a life worthy of the gospel of Jesus Christ means that Jesus becomes the treasure we can never lose. And we endure in the grace of Christ, who has become our greatest treasure in life and eternity. We endure in the grace of Christ, who has become our greatest treasure in life and eternity. Friends, do you endure in the grace of Christ, who is your greatest treasure in life and eternity? You realize in the gospel, Jesus gave up everything to make you his treasure. And now he calls you to give up everything that he might become your treasure. To live is Christ. Oh, that we may live a life worthy of the gospel, friends. Christ is our reason for rejoicing. He's our purpose in living, and he's our meaning in suffering. Or as the Apostle Paul puts it, and here's your takeaway, for me, to live is Christ, and to die is gain. Can you say that? Can we say that together right now? For me, to live is Christ, and to die is gain. Oh, that we might learn the depths of what this means and live a life worthy of the gospel of Jesus Christ. Let's pray.

0: Father, teach us what it means to put you first, to let you become the blazing center of our lives, so that everything is displaced and yet finds its perfect place in you. Father, forgive us for running after all the wrong things, for trying to make ourselves happy and significant and secure, to form our identities and make something of ourselves in this life. Every time we do that, we lose. But you're so patient, offering yourself again and again, calling us home. And so we run to you. Be our life. Be our all in all. Be our everything, we pray. Give us life in Jesus Christ beyond our wildest imaginations, and hold us through time and all eternity for Jesus' sake. Amen. I want to close us with a benediction here from 2 Corinthians chapter 13, verse 14. And now may the grace of the Lord Jesus Christ and the love of God and the fellowship of the Holy Spirit be with you all. Amen and amen.
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1: With SRN News, I'm Michael Harrington in Washington. No peace deal for the U.S. and Iran. U.S. military strikes this morning in response for Iranian missile shots into Jordan that actually killed some American troops this past week. The strike's part of a week-long campaign aimed at punishing the Iranians and gaining control of the Strait of Hormuz. A Massachusetts tax experiment is getting a second look. Correspondent Ken Lorman says taxpayers can voluntarily pay a higher state income tax rate, but very few do.
2: The option was created as a way for residents who favor higher taxes to contribute more revenue. But according to figures highlighted by Unleash Prosperity, only 1,570 taxpayers, about 0.05% of more than 3.2 million filers, chose the higher rate last year. Supporters of lower taxes say the results suggest most taxpayers prefer keeping their own money. Ken Lorman reporting.
1: Well, the World Cup final today is about to get a helping hand from a big weather system.
3: Meteorologists say smoke from the Canadian wildfires that has engulfed the Northeast in haze is expected to mostly clear from the New Jersey area just in time for the World Cup final on Sunday, thanks to thunderstorms passing through the area. Warnings of unhealthy air quality remain in effect across a wide swath of the United States. Rain and thunder boomed at MetLife Stadium, where the final is taking place. The storm front will largely move the smoke out of the Northeast before the final between Spain and Argentina. I'm Lisa Dwyer.
1: Russia has attacked Ukraine overnight with ballistic missiles and other weapons, killing one person near Kiev and wounding 16 others. The attack highlights Ukraine's shortage of U.S.-made Patriot air defense systems. President Trump has promised more. This is SRN News.
4: Proverbs 28:5 is our good news memory verse this week from BBN. Evil men understand not judgment, but they that seek the Lord understand all things. That's our good news memory verse this week, Proverbs 28, verse 5.

Sharing our Lord Jesus with you today on a Sunday afternoon. This is BBN. Thank you for telling a friend. Say, we received a visitor from Brazil on BBN chat recently. He was suffering from depression. He was so discouraged and unemployed and unable to go to a real estate agency to put his house up for rent, with rent being the only source of income. Well, during the chat, he was told that his problems were important to Jesus and that there was nothing he couldn't do. This gentleman said that he had attended a church in the past, but had turned away from God and was unsure of his salvation. When the BBN chat volunteer shared the gospel with him, he understood that he had never been saved and decided to pray, giving his life to Christ. He said he would start to listen to BBN and find a good church. Well, glory to God for another soul that was lost, but now has been found.

Church attendance is a traditional thing to do, especially in the United States, especially in the South, and church buildings come in all different shapes and sizes and various denominations. Scripture doesn't have directions about what a church building should look like, but it does have information about what it looks like to live as individuals belonging to the church. A biblical church is devoted to biblical teaching. The congregation should be a praying people, loving one another, sharing with others, caring for the poor and least of these, adorned with righteous deeds, and a people that knows how to multiply. So, is your congregation a biblical congregation?

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1: Do the battles sometimes seem almost overwhelming? Some of you are hurting in situations of family and broken homes and medical problems and financial problems and all kinds of things going on, job losses. And, you know, we get mail all the time at BBN telling us all the battles that go on, and we get the opportunity to pray for people like that. And we get to share their burdens of what's going on, and we know that God answers prayer, and we've seen it time and time again. But sometimes you get that point, you wonder if it's really worth pressing on. Well, let me tell you this. Just don't quit. I've used this before, but it always encourages me when I share this again, because it's just what we need to say today, and maybe God's finding you right there where you're saying, I'm ready to throw in the towel. That's not the answer. When things go wrong, as they sometimes will, when the road you're trudging seems all uphill, when the funds are low and the debts are high and you want to smile but you have to sigh, when care is pressing you down a bit, rest if you must, but don't you quit. Life is difficult with its twists and turns, as every one of us sometimes learns, and many a failure turns about when he might have won had he just stuck it out. Now don't give up, though the pace seems slow. You may succeed with another blow. Success is failure turned inside out, and the silver tint of the clouds of doubt. And you can never tell how close you are. It may be near when it seems so far. So stick to the fight when you get the hardest hit. And it's when things seem worse that you must not quit. For it is God that worketh in us, both to will and to do of his good pleasure.

Psalm 59 tells us, "But I will sing of thy power. Yea, I will sing aloud of thy mercy in the morning. For thou hast been my defense and refuge in the day of trouble." This type of singing conveys our trust in Almighty God. "Unto thee, O my strength, will I sing. For God is my defense and the God of my mercy."

Say, how much do you know about salvation? Titus chapter 3, verses 4 and 5 tells us a lot about this miraculous thing called salvation. But after that, the kindness and love of God our Savior toward man appeared, not by works of righteousness, which we have done, but according to His mercy He saved us, by the washing of regeneration and renewing of the Holy Ghost. You see, our sin keeps us from God, but through faith in Jesus, sin's penalty is washed away. We become new creations. We gain access to our Heavenly Father, and we're made clean. God alone provides what we need to be washed.

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2: With SRN News, I'm Michael Harrington in Washington. The U.S. military says it has ended its latest round of airstrikes on Iran, which includes targeting that country's paramilitary Revolutionary Guard. This over attacks that killed American troops in Jordan. It's been 8 days now of American bombardment of Iran. Iran has responded by firing some missiles into neighboring nations. In Wisconsin's governor's race, the Democratic Socialist is attracting support from some Trump supporters for calling for a moratorium on new data center construction. Correspondent Ken Lorman reports.
3: Concerns over land use, water consumption, power demands, and corporate influence are fueling opposition that cuts across party lines. Polling reportedly shows broad skepticism toward data centers among both Democrats and Republicans, suggesting the issue could disrupt the usual political alignments and catch both parties off guard this election cycle. Ken Lorman reporting.
2: A new study says that New York's efforts to tax the wealthy may be costing the state billions.
4: The Citizen Budget Commission reports New York's share of America's millionaires fell nearly 13% in 2010 to less than 9% in 2022, the steepest decline in the nation. Researchers estimate the state lost about $11 billion in income tax revenue as high earners relocated to lower tax states. Critics warn proposals for even higher taxes could accelerate the exodus and cause the city even more tax revenue. John Scott reporting.
2: Taylor Farms has expanded a voluntary recall of its iceberg lettuce products sourced from Mexico because of a potential link to the multi-state Cyclospora outbreak that has sickened people across the U.S. California-based company says 27 states got the product. This is SRN News.
5: Proverbs 28:5 is our good news memory verse this week from BBN. Evil men understand not judgment, but they that seek the Lord understand all things. That's our good news memory verse this week, Proverbs 28:5.

Glorifying our exalted Lord here on a Sunday afternoon, this is BBN, and I'm Stephen Brown. Our time together is rapidly coming to a close, but more Music Room programming is straight ahead as you continue to listen on this Sunday afternoon. 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

0: Welcome to the Sunday Sermon on Through the Bible. I'm Steve Schwetz. You know, few passages of Scripture are more familiar or more misunderstood than the Sermon on the Mount. Some people treat it as the entire message of Christianity, believing that if the world would simply follow these teachings, everything would be better. Others go the opposite extreme and say that it has little or nothing to say to this generation. Well, in this message, Dr. J. Vernon McGee helps us see a better way to understand it. The Sermon on the Mount isn't a program for fixing society, and it's not something to ignore either. Instead, it reveals the character of those who belong to God's kingdom, and it reminds us how deeply we need the righteousness that only Christ can give us. Before we begin, let's hear from Eden, a fellow passenger on the Bible bus, and she writes this. I first started listening to Dr. J. Vernon McGee's teaching on Through the Bible back in 1977. I'd come to America as a foreign student from Ethiopia, and those programs were such a help and encouragement as I tried to adjust to life in a new country. Since 1999, I've been a regular listener, sometimes listening to the daily program two or even three times a day on the app. Over the years, my Christian life has grown so much through Dr. McGee's teaching. I'm truly grateful for him and for everyone at the Through the Bible headquarters. Honestly, it wouldn't be an exaggeration to say that discovering this ministry has been one of the best things that has happened to me since I came to America. Everything else in life is temporary, but the Word of God lasts forever. It's also wonderful to hear that you are now reaching people in Ethiopia in several languages, including Amharic, Oromo, and Tigrinya. My country truly needs the clear teaching of God's Word and the message of the Lord Jesus Christ. And what about you? When did God's Word begin to take root in your life? How has Scripture helped steady you through seasons of change? What keeps you coming back to the study in the Bible again and again? Well, you know we'd love to hear your story, so send us a note with the feedback tool in our app or email us at BibleBus@ttb.org or write to us at Box 7100. Pasadena, California, 91109. In Canada, Box 25325, London, Ontario, N6C6B1. You can also leave us a voicemail anytime at 1-800-65-BIBLE. Let's pray. Father, thank you for the many listeners around the world who are growing in faith as they study the Bible with us. As we open the Scriptures now, Lord, would you quiet our hearts and then teach us by your Spirit. Help us to not only understand your truth, but to live it in everyday life. In Jesus' name, amen. Here's the Sunday sermon on Through the Bible with Dr. J. Vernon McGee.
1: This morning, our subject is the Sermon on the Mount for today. The far right and the radical left are not only terms which apply to politics today, but also to the interpretation of the Sermon on the Mount. No document has been subjected to such extreme viewpoints of interpretation as the Sermon on the Mount. As a result, it has suffered much abuse and it's been misunderstood. It has been hurt more in the house of its friends than any other place. Now, these two umbrellas, extreme viewpoints, have been raised over this very noble document, and many think that you have to get under one or the other. I trust this morning we'll be able to show you do not have to get under either one of them. First of all, let me note briefly the radical left. They see in the Sermon on the Mount the total message of the Christian faith. It is the epitome of Christianity. It is the final message and the total expression of the Lord Jesus Christ. It is the sine qua non of the gospel. It is the quid pro quo for the cross and the death of Christ. It actually is the motivation for the United Nations today. May I say that this philosophy has proven suicidal for our nation. Nothing could be further from the truth of the teaching of the Sermon on the Mount that it is to be given today to the nations of the world and that they are to keep the Sermon on the Mount. It is the law of the kingdom. It is the manifesto of the King. It is the platform by which Jesus Christ will come to power on this earth someday. He never intended to give the Sermon on the Mount to unregenerate man. It was never intended to give to nations today. It was never intended to be put into operation like that simply because you cannot put it into operation, and he never intended that it should be used in that connection. It's idiotic, and I use that statement after a great deal of thought. It's idiotic to try and get unredeemed men to live by it. It's almost absurd today, and it has made more hypocrites than anything else that I know of. For instance, the Sermon on the Mount says, resist not evil. If you followed that literally, you'd take every lock off of every door you have in your place. Why do you have it there? For an ornament? Do you enjoy coming home at night and fumbling around in the dark to find the key to get into your home? No, you put it there to resist evil, to keep the thief out. But he said, resist not evil. May I say to you that reading the Sermon on the Mount ought to startle and alert us today. To begin with, the word Father is used 17 times in this Sermon on the Mount. Nowhere are we told in this Sermon on the Mount how that you get to the place where you become a son of God so that you can call God your Father. Nowhere in the Old Testament will you find that. The nation Israel as a nation considered God Father, but no individual Israelite ever went to God and called him Father in a personal way. Never was in the Old Testament. Our Lord, when he gave this, is giving it to men and women who have come into a relationship with God where they now can call him Father. And that means they have been regenerated, and you won't find anything about regeneration in the Sermon on the Mount. You'll find nothing about faith in Christ in the Sermon on the Mount. You find nothing about the new birth here. It is a manifesto given to those who are the citizens of the kingdom, who are already sons of God. It doesn't tell you how you become a son of God. It is to be the law of the kingdom that he shall establish on this earth, and when he's reigning down here, you can take the locks off of your door. But until then, may I say, we are to resist evil. For our Lord said in another place, a strong man armed keepeth his household. May I say that that today is the, should be the law of the land, if you please. Now, that's one extreme viewpoint, that we are to saddle the Sermon on the Mount on godless nations today and try to get them to abide by. And it's pious hypocrisy to get up and ask an unregenerate man to keep the Sermon on the Mount. The other extreme view is to the far right. They say the Sermon on the Mount has no message for this day in which we live. Fact of the matter is, they say it's even sinful to consider it as having a meaning and an application for today. May I say to you, this type of interpretation would soon destroy the Bible. One group would get rid of all of it but the Sermon on the Mount, and the other would get rid of the Sermon on the Mount. And after you've done that, my friend, you haven't anything left. These are two extreme viewpoints today. May I say that the Sermon on the Mount contains great spiritual principles. And these principles are an expression of the mind and the will of Christ. The Sermon on the Mount is a manifesto of the King. It's the law of the kingdom. And will you hear me carefully? It requires the presence and power of the King to enforce it. And when he's here, he'll enforce it. But not today. No law is any good unless it's enforced. It's not that we need more laws. We need to have them enforced. And a law, unless it is enforced, is not law, my beloved. And therefore, the Sermon on the Mount is law. It will be enforced when he reigns. Now, the Sermon on the Mount reveals the character of the subjects of the kingdom. It reveals the inner life rather than the outward conformity. It reveals what they are. Let me give you an example. Blessed are the pure in heart, for they shall see God. Do you qualify? Do you know anybody who does? If you believe today that you can qualify on that kind of basis, you're not only dead wrong, but you'll never get into his presence if it depends on the pure in heart. He's speaking about those that have been clothed with the righteousness of Christ, who have come by faith and have trusted God and can now be called the pure in heart. He's not telling you in the Sermon on the Mount how. He's telling you who. He doesn't tell you how you become this way. He tells you how you will act after you become a child of God. The Sermon on the Mount is theocentric. That's a big word. That means it's God-centered. It is not anthropocentric, which means man-centered, as the liberal claims that it is. I listened to one several years ago making the claim that the Sermon on the Mount was anthropocentric, and for that reason that men today should put it in force here on the earth. It's not man-centered at all. Have you ever noticed that right on this same page where we began here, let your light so shine before men that they may see your good works and glorify you? No, sir. Glorify your Father which is in heaven. May I say it's God-centered all the way through. It is for the glory of God, if you please. Now, it will be enforced in its entirety when he is here to rule. Have you ever noticed that the second psalm says something we don't like very much, but it's there? He shall rule them with a rod of iron. May I say, if you have the will, a renewed, redeemed will, to want to do his will and go his way, that rod of iron won't disturb you at all. May I say, it's going to be awful to the man who tries to cross it, who's in rebellion against God. And when we come to the book of Revelation, the Holy Spirit was afraid we might have missed that. And again, it is stated, he shall rule them with a rod of iron. May I say, when he's here in person, the Sermon on the Mount will be enforced to the very letter. And I personally do not think we have all what is called the Sermon on the Mount, only a fragment. He only took two commandments, lifted them to the nth degree. What did he do with the other eight? He lifted them also. But we don't have the record. He took two commandments. He said, if you are angry with your brother, you're guilty of murder. Is there anyone here who's not a murderer? May I see your hand? Never been angry. Man, I'm in the wrong crowd today. May I say, that's law lifted to the nth degree.

0: He said that the one that so much as looks upon a woman to lust after is guilty of adultery. Not the act, the look. Want to qualify today for the kingdom? May I say to you, my friend, the Sermon on the Mount condemns the best man that ever walked this earth. It shows that man today that he needs a Savior, and he needs a clothing for his unrighteousness today. This morning, I want to examine some of the principles that are stated in the Sermon on the Mount, and I want to look at them in three different areas. Since this is the ultimate goal for the earth, since this is expression of the mind of Christ, may I say to you, it does have a message for us today, a spiritual message, and I do believe that we ought to consider it. And certainly in this particular area, these three areas in which we're going today. In the sixth chapter, he deals with formalities in religion, and he condemns it. He says that a ritual is something that is done before man, but he condemns the ritual and says there must be reality because that's before God. He says that religion is not horizontal in spite of what's being said today. That religion is perpendicular. And that a man must first of all be right with God before he can be right with anybody or anything down here. That's primary. He says that it's spiritual and it's not physical. And in his day, there was a God-given religion that had gone to seed, and it was far from God, but he'd given it, and it was a ritual. It was the ritual that was connected with the tabernacle and then with the temple. And men thought because they went through a ritual of religion down here, walking to and fro, that somehow or another it brought them into the presence of God. And he moves into three areas. And will you listen to him? He says, take heed that ye do not your alms before men to be seen of them. Otherwise, ye have no reward of your Father which is in heaven. Now, the word alms that's used here is a word that means righteous acts. It has to do with everything that is connected with the life of a son of God. It doesn't make any difference what you do, that would cover it. Then he becomes specific, and he says, therefore, when thou doest thine alms, and this is a different word for alms than the one that was used in verse 1. Therefore, when thou doest thine alms, it's the Greek word that we get our word eleemosynary from. We hear today of the eleemosynary institutions. That means, it's just a nice word for a charity institution. And that's the word that you hear. Doing your deeds of giving, if you please. Therefore, when thou doest thine alms, do not sound a trumpet before thee as the hypocrites do in the synagogue and in the streets, that they may have glory of men. Verily, I say unto you, they have their reward. Now, the word a hypocrite does not carry here the connotation that it does today. Today, we've made it mean an awful thing, and I think rightly so. But nevertheless, when our Lord used it, he had one thing in mind. The word hypocrite comes from two Greek words, hupo, krino. Krino means to answer. Hupo means to answer back. And it was a name given to actors in a play. If you have ever read the plays of Sophocles or Euripides, you will find that in those plays that those who take the parts are called hupocrates. That is, they're called actors. They play a part. They are playing something that is not real to them. They're going through motions and doing things that actually does not reveal their character at all. Now, our Lord said this, when you do things, that is in your giving, don't be an actor. Let this thing be real with you. Now, that's the thing that he's talking about here. He says that you're to do this before your Father. Now, will you notice that? When thou doest alms, let not thy left hand know what thy right hand doeth, that thine alms may be in secret, and thy Father which seeth in secret himself shall reward thee openly. Now, he does not explain here how you become a son of God. Nowhere does he explain it in the Sermon on the Mount. The assumption is that you are a son of God. He's talking to those that are sons of God. And may I say that I think that is the terrible thing to give this to unregenerate men and tell them this is what you're to live by. May I say he never did that. And if you want to know the ones to whom he gave the Sermon on the Mount when he went yonder to the top of the mount, it was his disciples who came to him, and he's speaking to them. He got away from even the mob and the crowd, and he gave it to his disciples. He's speaking to those who come into a right relationship with God and who by faith in Christ are now sons of God. Now, will you listen to him? He says, the hypocrites, the actors that are playing at religion, that it's just a formality and they're just going through certain outward forms. He says when they give, they do it this way. And they did it that way in that day. They would come to a street corner and they'd blow a trumpet. And when they would blow a trumpet, why, the crowd would come, also the poor. Now, the reason that they blew the trumpet and the reason they gave is an excuse. It was the way to announce to the poor that they were going to give something away. But it was a mighty fine way of letting your neighbors know how generous you were. It was never done secretly, always done by blowing a trumpet. Our Lord says, when you do your alms, when you do your giving, don't you go to the street corner and blow a trumpet. That's not the way you're to do. He said that these people have their reward. Now, he did say they had a reward. What is their reward? Well, why did they do it? They did it to be seen of man. They were seen of man. That's their reward. The transaction they had was horizontal. It was not perpendicular. They did it to be seen of man. They were seen of man. They got their reward. That ended the transaction. It had nothing to do with their relationship to God. And do you know a great deal of giving today is like that? When it's done to be seen of man, when it's done even giving today because even of a need, the reason that we're to give today, my beloved, is because we're giving to him. We're a priest standing at the altar offering that which is a sacrifice acceptable to God. Now, will you notice, when thou doest alms, let not thy left hand know what thy right hand do. And I love this. How in the world are you going to do something with your right hand and your left hand won't find out about it? May I say that the way that the right hand communicates to the left hand is through this telephone exchange up here we call the mind. You know what he's talking about? He says that when you give, don't send a message up here to the mind, because this is the proudest thing in the world. And if you give with your right hand, the message will go up there and say, boy, is he generous. And then the mind will go down and say to the left hand, man, are we wonderful. Did you know, left hand, did you know what the right hand did? We ought to be proud of what we're doing for God. He says, let's cut this out as far as the mind is concerned. When you give, you're not giving to minister to the mind. You're not giving because it gives you a satisfaction within. You see, we like to give because it gives us a satisfaction. You're not to minister to the mind. When you give with your right hand, your left hand is not to know, because it's not to go be translated into the mind where there can be pride that enters in it and satisfaction. Well, you know, I'm giving to this cause because of the fact that, well, it does make me feel so good to give. My friend, when we give, we ought to give to Him because of our relationship to Him. Our Lord says, don't play act at this thing. Don't be like a bunch of actors playing a part. Make this thing real. Make this an offering acceptable to God, a sweet savor unto Him. That's the first thing. Oh, my friend, today, our giving ought to have reality in it. That's what our Lord's talking about in the Sermon on the Mount. Now, we come to the second. Will you listen? When thou prayest, thou shalt not be as the hypocrites are, for they love to pray standing in the synagogues and in the corners of the street, that they may be seen of men. Verily I say unto you, they have their reward. Because here is another matter that's not horizontal, it's perpendicular. He says that when you pray, don't do it before man at all. He says, when you pray, don't pray publicly. He says, you're to enter into your closet. And when thou hast shut thy door, pray to thy Father. You have to be a son before you can pray, which is in secret. And thy Father, which seeth in secret, shall reward thee openly. Now, he says several things about prayer here. First, there should be sincerity in prayer. It's not the making of beautiful words. God's not interested in that. He's actually not interested in paraphrastic sentences. He really doesn't care whether the sentence you pray is grammatically true or not. He has no angel checking you on your grammar. He is tremendously concerned that you be sincere. And then the second thing is simplicity. He wants prayer to be simple. And not only does he want prayer to be simple, he wants it to be brief. Don't take up all of his time. Well, you say, but God wants to hear us. Not vain repetitions that the heathen use. I was in this prayer group and a man prayed, and he took over, by the way. He got it right at the beginning, and he held it for at least 10 minutes. He said the same thing at least one half a dozen times. And I thought, I almost laughed. I thought, wouldn't it be funny if the Lord did speak out of heaven and say to him, brother, I got it the first time. You don't have to keep repeating these things in my presence. I heard you. And you are not heard because you keep repeating. And then he gave his own, the sample. And the Lord's Prayer is very brief, and it's a wonderful prayer to begin with. And we do not use it here. Sometimes I'm asked the question, why don't you use it in your public service? Same reason that we do not use, now I lay me down to sleep. Now I lay me down to sleep is fine for little ones. You remember when you started your little one, that, and then there came a day when the little one says, God bless mama, God bless daddy. Wasn't that wonderful? And then there came a day when the little one just didn't use the prayer at all that you taught them, prayed on his own. And then there came a day when he's doing his own praying. And you don't go back to, now I lay me down to sleep. Our Lord gave this prayer to start you to pray, to show you how to pray. I believe it's good for that. May I be personal a moment? My mother was not really saved until after I entered the ministry, and she didn't know how to pray. And she told me, she said, I got a book that had prayers in it. And I didn't like them, but it had the Lord's Prayer in it. And she says, I just started praying it, and then I'd go on from there. And I asked her, I said, do you still use it? Oh, no. She said, no, I pray on my own. Let's grow up. It's fine for beginners. Nothing wrong with the Lord's Prayer. And if you haven't learned yet to pray, start with the Lord's Prayer. It's a wonderful place to begin. But someday graduate. Pray as Paul did in the Epistle to the Ephesians, if you please. Let me move on. The third area in which our Lord touched is the area of fasting. Someone is going to say to me this morning, but fasting is not for believers. Would you show me the scripture where that is? Well, do you think that we ought to fast today? Yes. How? Just like our Lord said. Moreover, when ye fast, be not as the hypocrites of a sad countenance, for they disfigure their faces, that they may appear unto men to fast. Verily I say unto you, they have their reward. And a man in that day that fasted, he put on sackcloth, and he took ashes and threw it all over his head. Oh, he was a sorry looking sight. And then he'd go down the street, and people would say, ooh, look at him. My, isn't he pious? Isn't he religious? He's fasting. Our Lord says, when you fast, don't do like that. He's an actor. And that's one reason I do not like testimonies today, where some individual tells about all of the sacrifices they are making. My brother, if you're fasting, keep it to yourself. It has no value if you are going to spill it out to other folks. Make your sacrifice and keep it to yourself. Now, will you listen? Moreover, when ye fast, be not as the hypocrites of a sad countenance, for they disfigure their faces that they may appear unto men to fast. Verily I say unto you, they have their reward. Three times now he said that. They have their reward. It's sarcasm. It's biting sarcasm. Our Lord knew how to use it, never to hurt, but to be helpful. It's as caustic. Oh, that statement is an acid statement. Oh, the acidity of it. They have their reward. What is the reward of the man who prays in public? He gets the answer to his prayer? No. He wasn't praying to get an answer. He was praying before man to be seen a man. He was seen a man. That was his reward. God never heard him. Our Lord said that the Pharisee that went up to the temple to pray, God never heard him. He heard the publican who stood afar off. And this man that is fasting, he has his reward. He wanted to be seen of man, that they could commend him and say he was, oh, that dear brother, isn't he religious? Isn't he a wonderful saint? That's his reward. God never said it. God says, you hypocrite. You actor. You didn't do that for me. Now, immediately, someone is going to say this morning, I don't think fasting is for today. It is not commanded anywhere. Did you know it's not even commanded in the Old Testament? Our Lord mentions it. You find Paul mentioning it. But you go back under the legal system where a great many people think that it belongs. God gave feast days. He never gave fast days. Now, it is true. In the Yom Kippur, the great day of atonement, when they were grieving for their sins, that was the period of fasting, but God was very careful to say to them, I don't want you coming into my presence like that when you're grieving. He says, when you come into my presence, I want you to wash your face. I want you to fix your hair. I want you to rejoice in my presence. If you think I want to hear you whining all the time, you're wrong. And God gave feast days to his people. He never gave fast days anywhere. But, my beloved, when sin came into the nation, you will find that on many occasions, God's high priests and the priests in the nation, they went into sackcloth and ashes. You will find the entire city of Nineveh put on sackcloth and ashes. And you will find that the Lord Jesus commended his own disciples and defended them for not fasting, because the Pharisees came and they said, now look, how is it John was your forerunner and yet the disciples of John fasted and your disciples fast not? You tell us why. He said, I'll tell you why. As long as the bridegroom is here, you don't fast. But the day is coming when the bridegroom is going to leave, and when he leaves, there are going to be days of fasting. And there came a day when they crucified him. There came a day when he came back from the dead. There came a day and he went back to heaven, and I find them fasting. The early church fasted. I find Paul in 1 Corinthians 7:5, that ye may give yourself to fasting and prayer. And in this day, when the biggest problem that we have is not getting something to eat, but eating too much, this is a day when God's people need to practice fasting secretly. You don't tell anybody. You don't let anybody know it. The minute that you let somebody know it, you're doing it before man. This is something that's to be done before God. And I believe that in this hour in which we are living, the seriousness of it would seem to demand on the part of some that there be fasting today. If there's sin in your life and you really mean business with God, and that's the way that Paul told it to the Corinthians, there was sin in the church there and sin in the lives of some of the believers. And he said, now, I want you to give yourself to fasting and prayer. And I think when there's sin in our lives, we do need to fast and pray. I think that when we're in serious days like we're in today, that it wouldn't hurt to have fasting and prayer. The way we do it today is we have a banquet and prayer. But, my beloved, fasting is an evidence between our souls and God that we mean business. But this is not acting. This is not to be hypocritical. This is something that is to be real. In the Sermon on the Mount, there are a great many things that are for us today. Great spiritual principles. Our giving, secret. Our praying, secret. Our fasting, secret. These are things that you do in religion. And it's so easy for them to become a formality, a liturgy, an outward ritual that we go through. Our God says, our Lord took away the cover. He skinned this thing alive called religion. And he said, these are things you don't do before man. You do them before your Father in heaven. And you do not do them to become a son of God. You do them because you are a son of God. My friend, there's nothing you can do this morning that will make you a son of God. Nothing. And if you today are not a child of God through faith in Christ, I want to be kind and really nice to you. The Sermon on the Mount's not for you at all. To as many as received him, that is the Lord Jesus, to them gave he the right to become the sons of God. Even to those that don't do any more nor less than simply believe in his name. He has you shut up today to a cross. He's saying to you, he's saying to me, he's saying to a lost world, what will you do with my son who died for you on the cross? That's my issue with a lost world. Nicodemus, Mr. Religious Man, ye must be born again. You must become a son of God through faith in Christ. Then he'd like to talk to you about the Sermon on the Mount. I say it reverently. I do not say it flippantly. If you are not a child of God, you forget the Sermon on the Mount. You forget it until Christ becomes your Savior. And you become a son of God, and you can say, Father. My beloved, you've had today strong medicine. This is contrary to the philosophy of the world right now. But any intelligent man knows that the philosophy of the world has us in an awful mess today. God is saying to you, what do you do with my son who died for you? I want to make you a son of mine. And I can make you a son of mine. You can't. You can't try to keep the Sermon on the Mount and become a son of God. You can't lift yourself up by the bootstraps. You can't do enough today. Become a son of God. He alone can make you a son of God through faith. That's not the way the world says it. The world says do something and you'll be somebody. God says be somebody and then you can do something. Become my son.
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2: With SRN News, I'm Michael Harrington in Washington. The U.S. military says it has ended its latest round of airstrikes on Iran 8 days in a row, including targeting Iran's paramilitary Revolutionary Guard, this over an attack that killed American troops in Jordan. The Central Command says in its statement that it also hit Iranian military coastal surveillance as well as air defenses. Iran has been firing missiles into Kuwait and the UAE. Former Deputy National Security Advisor K.T. McFarland is weighing in on the situation.
3: Appearing on Larry O'Connor's program on Salem News Channel, K.T. McFarland discussed how regional energy infrastructure is reducing Iran's leverage over global oil markets.
4: While nobody's been paying attention, the Strait of Hormuz is becoming less relevant by the minute because countries in the Middle East are building pipelines to avoid the Strait of Hormuz, and they're also sending their tankers to the United States to fill up with American oil.
3: McFarland says the trend gives the United States greater strategic influence in the region. Willie Nelson, The White House.
2: Democrats face a rather tough Senate map as the midterms loom.
5: Democrats face a challenging path to regain Senate control in 2026, needing a net gain of 4 seats from their current 47, while Republicans defend only 2 competitive seats amid a 53-47 majority. Several Democrat-held seats in states like Georgia, Michigan, Minnesota, and New Hampshire could prove unexpectedly competitive due to the Democratic candidates and GOP gains in traditionally blue areas. Ken Lorman reporting.
2: The UK's Andy Burnham enters 10 Downing Street tomorrow as Prime Minister with enthusiasm behind him but major troubles ahead. He inherits the cost of living crisis, regional inequality, and international conflicts in Ukraine and the Middle East. This is SRN News.
6: Proverbs chapter 28, verse 5 is the good news memory verse for this week. Evil men understand not judgment, but they that seek the Lord understand all things. There you go. That's good news from Proverbs, the 28th chapter, verse 5.

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Ed Phillips here, keeping you company, and glad to do so. Welcome.

O Lord, you are great and greatly to be praised, and we praise you this day. You are God, the living God, Father, Son, and Holy Spirit. We come to you today and we thank you for who you are. And Lord, we thank you for the music and the programs of BBN. Use the music and programs today and every day in the lives of many. Strengthen your saints and those who do not know Jesus as their very own. Oh, that they would enter his sheepfold. We pray these things in Jesus' name. Amen.

Good afternoon. This is BBN, the Bible Broadcasting Network. 19th day of July, 2026. How about that? Hard to believe. Middle of July, a little over the middle of July. Then soon enough, August will be here. I'm glad to be keeping you company. I'll be here for, well, a little over 7 more hours. Glad to be here. I trust you'll stay with me as long as you can. I've got my cup of coffee right off to my left-hand side. I'm

looking at it right now. A good hot cup of Sumatra coffee. Maybe you're enjoying some coffee or some tea, perhaps, or a good cold drink. Well, you go right ahead and enjoy the good Christian music coming up. This one's called Just Over in the Glory Land.

Bible Study Time with Dr. Lehman Strauss will be on in a few minutes on the Bible Broadcasting Network. In Christian history, right around this time, in 1814, the baptism of 27-year-old Kai Gao by missionary Robert Morrison at a remote spot in the hills along the shore of Macau. Kai Gao will go on to destroy his idols and to assist with Chinese publications before his death of lung disease less than 3 years later.

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1: "Social media absolutely saved my life," exclaimed the young mother. She was with her 9-year-old and a 7-year-old friend. All were stuck in the house as floodwaters caused by Hurricane Harvey rose. The Category 4 hurricane made landfall in Texas on August 25, 2017. It dropped more than 50 inches of rain on the city of Houston. Calls to emergency services produced nothing, so Maritza, the young mother, decided to post a message describing their plight to her social media page as a last resort. The post was seen and shared, and rescuers arrived within 30 minutes. What a great example of the good that can be done through this tool of technology. It begs the question, though, do you follow the Bible Broadcasting Network on social media? 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They're located in the upper right-hand corner of the screen. Follow us, like the posts, and share them widely. After Maritza and the kids were rescued, she posted her gratitude, saying, "One of you had connections, and all I can say is I'll be eternally grateful." You and I have the connection many around us need, and social media is a great way to rescue them.

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0: From a lifetime of personal study, years in the pastorate, and Bible conference ministry, Dr. Laban Strauss instructs and encourages with his teaching from the Word of God. We're glad you've joined us for Bible study time. We're about to conclude our series on the book of Ephesians, and we do so this time with part two of a conference message that Dr. Strauss presented called A Walk Through Ephesians. Here's Dr. Strauss.
1: All right, let's move over to the next appearance of the word walk. We're now turning to chapter 4 and verse 1. Chapter 4 and verse 1. I, therefore, the prisoner of the Lord, beseech you that ye walk worthy of... I'm going to change one letter in a word. You watch your Bible, and I'll just change one little letter. Are you ready? I, therefore, the prisoner of the Lord, beseech you that you walk worthy of the vacation wherewith ye are called. Is that what it says? No. It's not a vacation. It's what? It's a vocation. Is there a difference? You better believe it. The Christian life, my friend, is not a vacation. The Christian life is a vocation. Do you see the word walk in there? Walk worthy of the calling wherewith ye are called. And the word used here is vocation. I'm going to call this the practical walk of the believer. Did you know that the Christian life is an extremely practical life? It's not a Sunday affair where you go to church and carry your Bible. It's a vocation. It's something we work at 7 days a week. Walk worthy. It's the practical walk of the believer. Now, walk worthy of the calling wherewith ye are called. I traced our calling through the Bible on one occasion, and I always feel a sermon coming on when I think of this. There are four descriptive terms of our calling in the Bible, and in your Bible, they all begin with the letter H. Now mark these. This is the way you find them in the Bible. Now, I didn't write the Bible. I just teach it. Here it is now. In Ephesians 1:18, it is called His calling. In Philippians 3:14, it is a high calling. In 2 Timothy 1:9, it is a holy calling. And in Hebrews 3:1, it's a heavenly calling. Beloved, it's His calling. It's a high calling. It's a holy calling. It's a heavenly calling. It's a practical way of life. Our calling in Christ is the highest, holiest, most heavenly thing because it's His calling. Now, it's a practical way of life. It's not a vacation. It's a vocation. I was having dinner with a Baptist deacon one day, and I said to him, what do you do for a living? He said, I'm a truck driver. And I said, where do you work? He said, I'm not working. And I said, why not? He said, I'm on strike. Well, I said, what are you on strike for? Now, this is going to jar some of you. This will shake you up a little bit. You'll be surprised at his answer. Maybe you won't. I don't know. He said, we're on strike, and I'm not going back to work till I get what I want. And I said, what do you want? He said, I want to work 4 days a week, but I want 6 days pay. Now, he's a Christian, a Baptist deacon now. See? And I said to him, if your employer gave in to that demand, where would he get the money to pay you for 6 days if you're only working 4 days? He said, I don't care where he gets it. I said, my friend, that's dishonest. You want 6 days pay for 4 days work. You're not honest. And then I said, and it just jarred him real good. I said, if I were the pastor, you'd be disqualified from being a deacon. You're demanding something that isn't honest. You have no right to demand from your employer 6 days pay for 4 days. Where do you expect him to get the money? He can't go out and steal it for you. But you want to steal it from him. He said, I never thought of that. Now, some of you may not appreciate that. But I'm not going to apologize for it, dear friend. And I didn't say it with tongue in cheek. You know, there are Christians like that. They do what's convenient. We get so selfish sometimes, we do something that we're going to get some benefit in return. Oh, dear brothers and sisters, the Christian life is a vocation, a practical way of life, and we work at it 7 days a week. I didn't come here to World Prophetic Ministry for what I hope to get out of it, and God hears me say this, but I came for what I hope to contribute to it. Why? Because this is my vocation as a Christian. I am here as God's servant. This is a vocation. That's what it is for you, dear Christian friend. The practical walk of the believer. Is it a 7-day-a-week proposition? Now move over to the next appearance of the word walk, and you'll find it in chapter 4, verse 17. This I say therefore and testify in the Lord, that ye henceforth walk, not as other Gentiles walk, in the vanity of their mind, having the understanding darkened, being alienated from the life of God through the ignorance that is in them, because of the blindness of their heart, who being past feeling have given themselves over unto lasciviousness to work all uncleanness with greediness. I'm going to call this the peculiar walk of the believer. Now, I must explain why I have designated it the peculiar walk of the believer. Pay attention to this now. You will notice here, Paul, writing by inspiration, presents it in a negative way. Do you see that in verse 17? He said that you walk not as other Gentiles walk. Well, how do unbelievers walk? How do Gentile unbelievers walk? Well, first of all, in the vanity of their mind. Now, our walk as a believer will be peculiar if we are not conceited. You see it? Walking in the vanity of the mind, not conceited. Now, if you're not conceited today, you're peculiar. You see, the idea today is you tell people you're the greatest. And if you say it enough times, you get to believe it yourself, and you can convince a lot of soft-headed people that you are the greatest. But today, if you take the lowly seat, if you display any humility at all, they say, boy, he's an oddball. She's a peculiar person. Oh, Mr. Milquetoast. Dear Miss Milquetoast. Do you know what the Bible says, dear friends? We Christians ought not to think of ourselves more highly than we ought to think. Do you know where you and I would be if we got our just deserts? We would be in hell. Not tomorrow morning, we'd be there now, right now. Now, what do you have that you haven't received as a Christian now? Everything you and I have, we received from God, not conceited. Now, that's peculiar as the world looks at us. You know, if you know me, if you knew me like I know me, you wouldn't have come to hear me speak. And if I knew you the way you know you, I wouldn't waste 2 minutes talking to you. Get off your high horse, dear friend. Don't walk in the vanity of your mind. Now take this in the spirit in which I'm saying it. There's not one of us in this meeting who is one bit better than anybody else. And if you think you are, you're in trouble. You better go home and get right with God. No, you better get right before you leave this building. You may never get home alive. Not conceited. Not in the vanity of their mind. And then verse 18, not confused. They have their understanding darkened. I'm not confused tonight. I look out on the world scene. I see what you see. I can see the world scene. I read the newspaper. I get the news. But I look at the news in the light of the Bible. I'm not surprised as I look at what's happening in the Middle East? I've been reading my Bible every day. I read Matthew 24 and 2 Timothy chapter 3 and Daniel and Ezekiel. And what's happening in the world today is what the Bible predicts. I'm not confused as I look out on the world scene. And believe me, dear heart, the presidential election won't change one thing. God's moving steadily forward with his program. God's behind the scenes, controlling the scenes he is behind. Oh, I'm not confused. I have the upward look. I have a bright and blessed prospect. Titus 2:13, looking for the blessed hope and glorious appearing of our great God and Savior, Jesus Christ. Now, by comparison with many of you, I'm an old man. I'm old enough to be the grandfather of some of these young people here. But I have some hope that I might still be alive when the Lord Jesus comes. I'm not confused. Not a bit. Look at the world scene. Read your Bible. You have your head screwed on right. You won't be confused. Now, if you're not confused today, you're peculiar. Because the average person on the street is confused. The average man in the street today has not the faintest idea what's going on. All he can do is hope that the man he votes for is going to change the scene. Forget it, friend. It'll never happen. It'll never happen. All right, we're not conceited and we're not confused. And verse 19, and I hope this is true of every Christian, we are not calloused. We're not past feeling. Do you have a tender heart, soft heart? Is it a warm heart toward God and toward his word and toward other believers and toward the work of the Lord? I trust it is. I trust it is. Not calloused. Not calloused. And then finally, the peculiar walk. And I'll tell you, if this is true, we are peculiar people in the eyes of the world. We're not corrupt. Look at the rest of that 19th verse. They've given themselves over unto lasciviousness to work all uncleanness with greediness. We are living in an immoral, greedy world today. And I'll tell you, Christian, if you're not immoral, if you don't go along with all that's happening in the world today, you're sure one oddball. You are peculiar. I get it all the time. Riding on a plane, they couldn't get the seat that I wanted, and they stuck me in the smoking section of the plane. And a man reached in his pocket and pulled out his deck of cigarettes. He said, "Have a smoke?" And I said, "No, thank you, I don't smoke." And sort of a wise, cracky way, he said, "I guess you don't want to get cancer, hey?" "Well," I said, "I don't want to get cancer." I said, "That's one reason why I don't smoke, but I have some other reasons." "Well," he said, "what are they?" "Well," I said, "I might offend you, and I wouldn't want to offend you." And real tough guy, he said, "Oh, you can't offend me." "Well," I said, "are you sure?" He said, "Yeah, you couldn't offend me." "Give me your other reasons." "Well," I said, "the second reason is, I think I have too high an IQ." Boy, turned him off, and I said, "Now, you promised you wouldn't be offended." Had to remind him of that, you know. And then I got down to my third reason. I said, "You know, I used to smoke." I said, "I can remember the day when I smoked," and I gave him some reasons as a Christian. And you know, in the eyes of that man, I was an oddball. You know what he said? "You're a strange duck." "You're a strange duck." You see? And if you don't join in with the dirty jokes and the sexy talk today, you're peculiar. You're an oddball, not corrupt. There you have the peculiar walk of the believer. Well, am I tiring any of you? Huh? Are you getting weary?
2: No.
1: I hope not. Because we haven't come to the end yet. We're still walking through Ephesians. Turn another page in your Bible to chapter 5. Chapter 5. Be ye therefore followers of God as dear children and walk in what, class? Love. Now what's the next word after love? Huh? As. See that little word as? Christ also hath loved us and hath given himself for us, an offering and a sacrifice to God for a sweet-smelling savor. Now see that little word as? The pattern walk of the believer. Christ is our pattern. Walk in love as Christ also hath loved us. Christ is our pattern. Now we ought to see Christianity in Christians. You ought to see Christianity in me. And I ought to see Christianity in you Christians. But unfortunately, it isn't always the way it should be. And I'll tell you something, dear heart. You might be disappointed in Christians, but you'll never be disappointed in Christ. Christ is the pattern. Walk as. I was in a meeting a while back, and the pastor had invited a young woman to sing. She was a nice-looking woman and had a lovely voice and sang well. But she did what some singers do, and maybe I'm just a little finicky on this, but she preached first. You know, I was in a meeting with a song leader who did that, and around the second night I had to say, hey, friend, if you promise to stop preaching, I'll promise not to sing any solos. You know, he was just taking my time, stealing my time from me. And this dear woman was called upon to sing, and she had just come back from the Holy Land. She had taken a tour, wasn't with Dr. Estep, but she took a tour with somebody, and she had walked where Jesus walked, and she took 18 minutes of my time. She stole it. 18 minutes. She was asked to sing a solo, so she got preaching about this trip to the Holy Land. She supposed that nobody had ever been there. And so she told how her little tootsies walked where Jesus walked, you know. And I knew what her song was. I knew what she was going to sing. By the way, this matter of women preachers, somebody asked me if I believed in women preachers. And I said, well, back in the country in Lancaster County when I was a boy, if we had a hen that tried to crow like a rooster, she ended up in the soup kettle in hot water, too. That's where she ended up. I think I would vote for ordaining women into the ministry if they would ever follow the admonition of the Apostle Paul to be the husband of one wife. I think maybe I might vote for them. Well, anyhow, she was preaching along there for about 18 minutes, and she was going at it. And then I guessed what her song was. I walked today where Jesus walked. Now, she did a nice job singing. Oh, she could sing. She was a terrible preacher, but she sure could sing. And when she finished, it just dawned on me, and I'd never thought of this before. It just dawned on me, you know, I don't think that God is as much concerned that I walk where Jesus walked as he is concerned that I walk as Jesus walked. Got the point? Now, don't cancel your trip to the Holy Land. It'll be a blessing to you. It'll be a blessing to you. Go and enjoy it. I've been there. It's worth going to. But remember, it's more important that we walk as Jesus walked. That's the pattern walk of the believer. The pattern walk of the believer. And notice it's walk in what? Love. Isn't that a missing note today among Christians? And you know it ought to begin at home. Ephesians 5:25 says, husbands, love your wives, even as Christ also loved the church. I think Christian wives would be more submissive to their husbands if their husbands showed a little more love. I think our wives need some tender, loving care. And get at it, fellas. Get on the stick, and it'll improve home life, and your whole life will just turn around if you just follow the teaching of the Lord Jesus. And I think it ought to begin with us men. If your wife is washing up the dishes, wash up the dishes with her. And if she's making up the bed, make up the bed with her. And if she's mopping up the floor, mop up the floor with her. Now, some of you have an evil mind, huh? You're reading things into my mind.

passage here. Well, there it is, the pattern walk of the believer. We need more love. We need love for the Savior. Jesus said to Peter in John 21:15, "Lovest thou me?" We need love for the Scriptures. The psalmist said in the 119th Psalm, "Oh, how I love thy law." Love for the Savior, love for the Scriptures, love for the saints, and love for the sinners. Christ is our pattern, the pattern walk of the believer. All right, quickly now, chapter 5 and verse 8. And I'm not going to lengthen this and drag it out, but I'm going to wind it up real soon. Chapter 5 and verse 8. "For ye were sometimes darkness, but now are ye light in the Lord. Walk as children of light." I'm going to call that the public walk of the believer. Now, Jesus said to his disciples, "Ye are the light of the world." Did you know that we're public property? That's right. As we move about in this world, we are public property. And we are the only Bible that some non-Christians will ever read. I'm public property. I have to be careful how I carry myself. Now, suppose one or two things that I might say could impress a couple of you. But assume now for a moment that my behavior as a Christian was not what it ought to be. It were better for me that I never showed my face in this community. Much better. You see, I'm public property. I'm a child of the light. I'm to walk as children of light. Well, to wind it up, verse 15. The final appearance of the word walk. "See then that ye walk circumspectly." Now that word circumspectly can be described in this way. It means looking all about you. I'm going to call that the particular walk of the believer. We have to be very particular. Now, I'm going to have to be very particular getting down off this platform. There are 1, 2, 3, 4, 5, 6 steps there. I'm going to have to watch myself, be very particular in my walk getting down off this platform. When I leave this building and go out into that parking area, I'm going to have to watch for steps or stones or something. There could be something about my walk. Now, the devil has some snares and pitfalls lined up for us. And the Bible is suggesting here that we have to be very particular about our walk. That means looking all about you. Be ready for the temptations of the world, the flesh, and the devil. Walk circumspectly. Be very particular about your walk.

That concludes the second part of the message called A Walk Through Ephesians. And that also concludes our study on the book of Ephesians. You've been listening to Bible Study Time with our teacher, Dr. Lehman Strauss. 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
2: 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Alexander Scorby reads, beginning with Psalm 119 this time. 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
1: Aleph. Blessed are the undefiled in the way who walk in the law of the Lord. Blessed are they that keep his testimonies and that seek him with the whole heart. They also do no iniquity. They walk in his ways. Thou hast commanded us to keep thy precepts diligently. Oh, that my ways were directed to keep thy statutes. Then shall I not be ashamed when I have respect unto all thy commandments. I will praise thee with uprightness of heart when I shall have learned thy righteous judgments. I will keep thy statutes. Oh, forsake me not utterly. Bet. Wherewithal shall a young man cleanse his way? By taking heed thereto according to thy word. With my whole heart have I sought thee. Oh, let me not wander from thy commandments. Thy word have I hid in mine heart that I might not sin against thee. Blessed art thou, O Lord. Teach me thy statutes. With my lips have I declared all the judgments of thy mouth. I have rejoiced in the way of thy testimonies as much as in all riches. I will meditate in thy precepts and have respect unto thy ways. I will delight myself in thy statutes. I will not forget thy word. Gimel. Deal bountifully with thy servant, that I may live and keep thy word. Open thou mine eyes, that I may behold wondrous things out of thy law. I am a stranger in the earth. Hide not thy commandments from me. My soul breaketh for the longing that it hath unto thy judgments at all times. Thou hast rebuked the proud that are cursed, which do err from thy commandments. Remove from me reproach and contempt, for I have kept thy testimonies. Princes also did sit and speak against me, but thy servant did meditate in thy statutes. Thy testimonies also are my delight and my counselors. Dalit. My soul cleaveth unto the dust. Quicken thou me according to thy word. I have declared my ways, and thou heardest me. Teach me thy statutes. Make me to understand the way of thy precepts. So shall I talk of thy wondrous works. My soul melteth for heaviness. Strengthen thou me according unto thy word. Remove from me the way of lying, and grant me thy law graciously. I have chosen the way of truth. Thy judgments have I laid before me. I have stuck unto thy testimonies. O Lord, put me not to shame. I will run the way of thy commandments when thou shalt enlarge my heart. Hey. Teach me, O Lord, the way of thy statutes, and I shall keep it unto the end. Give me understanding, and I shall keep thy law. Yea, I shall observe it with my whole heart. Make me to go in the path of thy commandments, for therein do I delight. Incline my heart unto thy testimonies, and not to covetousness. Turn away mine eyes from beholding vanity, and quicken thou me in thy way. Establish thy word unto thy servant, who is devoted to thy fear. Turn away my reproach, which I fear, for thy judgments are good. Behold, I have longed after thy precepts. Quicken me in thy righteousness. Vav. Let thy mercies come also unto me, O Lord, even thy salvation according to thy word. So shall I have wherewith to answer him that reproacheth me, for I trust in thy word. And take not the word of truth utterly out of my mouth, for I have hoped in thy judgments. So shall I keep thy law continually forever and ever, and I will walk at liberty, for I seek thy precepts. I will speak of thy testimonies also before kings, and will not be ashamed. And I will delight myself in thy commandments, which I have loved. My hands also will I lift up unto thy commandments, which I have loved, and I will meditate in thy statutes. Zion. Remember the word unto thy servant, upon which thou hast caused me to hope. This is my comfort in my affliction, for thy word hath quickened me. The proud have had me greatly in derision, yet have I not declined from thy law. I remembered thy judgments of old, O Lord, and have comforted myself. Horror hath taken hold upon me because of the wicked that forsake thy law. Thy statutes have been my songs in the house of my pilgrimage. I have remembered thy name, O Lord, in the night, and have kept thy law. This I had because I kept thy precepts. Het. Thou art my portion, O Lord. I have said that I would keep thy words. I entreated thy favor with my whole heart. Be merciful unto me according to thy word. I thought on my ways and turned my feet unto thy testimonies. I made haste and delayed not to keep thy commandments. The bands of the wicked have robbed me, but I have not forgotten thy law. At midnight I will rise to give thanks unto thee because of thy righteous judgments. I am a companion of all them that fear thee, and of them that keep thy precepts. The earth, O Lord, is full of thy mercy. Teach me thy statutes. Tate. Thou hast dealt well with thy servant, O Lord, according unto thy word. Teach me good judgment and knowledge, for I have believed thy commandments. Before I was afflicted, I went astray, but now have I kept thy word. Thou art good and doest good. Teach me thy statutes. The proud have forged a lie against me, but I will keep thy precepts with my whole heart. Their heart is as fat as grease, but I delight in thy law. It is good for me that I have been afflicted, that I might learn thy statutes. The law of thy mouth is better unto me than thousands of gold and silver. Yud. Thy hands have made me and fashioned me. Give me understanding that I may learn thy commandments. They that fear thee will be glad when they see me, because I have hoped in thy word. I know, O Lord, that thy judgments are right, and that thou in faithfulness hast afflicted me. Let, I pray thee, thy merciful kindness be for my comfort according to thy word unto thy servant. Let thy tender mercies come unto me that I may live, for thy law is my delight. Let the proud be ashamed, for they dealt perversely with me without a cause. But I will meditate in thy precepts. Let those that fear thee turn unto me, and those that have known thy testimonies. Let my heart be sound in thy statutes, that I be not ashamed. Kaf. My soul fainteth for thy salvation, but I hope in thy word. Mine eyes fail for thy word, saying, When wilt thou comfort me? For I am become like a bottle in the smoke. Yet do I not forget thy statutes. How many are the days of thy servant? When wilt thou execute judgment on them that persecute me? The proud have digged pits for me which are not after thy law. All thy commandments are faithful. They persecute me wrongfully. Help thou me. They had almost consumed me upon earth, but I forsook not thy precepts. Quicken me after thy loving kindness, so shall I keep the testimony of thy mouth. Lamed. Forever, O Lord, thy word is settled in heaven. Thy faithfulness is unto all generations. Thou hast established the earth, and it abideth. They continue this day according to thine ordinances, for all are thy servants. Unless thy law had been my delights, I should then have perished in mine affliction. I will never forget thy precepts, for with them thou hast quickened me. I am thine, save me, for I have sought thy precepts. The wicked have waited for me to destroy me, but I will consider thy testimonies. I have seen an end of all perfection, but thy commandment is exceeding broad. Mem. Oh, how love I thy law! It is my meditation all the day. Thou through thy commandments hast made me wiser than mine enemies, for they are ever with me. I have more understanding than all my teachers, for thy testimonies are my meditation. I understand more than the ancients, because I keep thy precepts. I have refrained my feet from every evil way, that I might keep thy word. I have not departed from thy judgments, for thou hast taught me. How sweet are thy words unto my taste, yea, sweeter than honey to my mouth. Through thy precepts I get understanding. Therefore I hate every false way. Nun. Thy word is a lamp unto my feet, and a light unto my path. I have sworn, and I will perform it, that I will keep thy righteous judgments. I am afflicted very much. Quicken me, O Lord, according unto thy word. Accept, I beseech thee, the freewill offerings of my mouth, O Lord, and teach me thy judgments. My soul is continually in my hand, yet do I not forget thy law. The wicked have laid a snare for me, yet I erred not from thy precepts. Thy testimonies have I taken.

0: Thou puttest away all the wicked of the earth like dross. Therefore I love thy testimonies. My flesh trembleth for fear of thee, and I am afraid of thy judgments. I have done judgment and justice. Leave me not to mine oppressors. Be surety for thy servant for good. Let not the proud oppress me. Mine eyes fail for thy salvation and for the word of thy righteousness. Deal with thy servant according unto thy mercy, and teach me thy statutes. I am thy servant. Give me understanding, that I may know thy testimonies. It is time for thee, Lord, to work, for they have made void thy law. Therefore I love thy commandments above gold, yea, above fine gold. Therefore I esteem all thy precepts concerning all things to be right, and I hate every false way. Pay. Thy testimonies are wonderful, therefore doth my soul keep them. The entrance of thy words giveth light, it giveth understanding unto the simple. I opened my mouth and panted, for I longed for thy commandments. Look thou upon me, and be merciful unto me, as thou usest to do unto those that love thy name. Order my steps in thy word, and let not any iniquity have dominion over me. Deliver me from the oppression of man, so will I keep thy precepts. Make thy face to shine upon thy servant, and teach me thy statutes. Rivers of waters run down mine eyes, because they keep not thy law. Tzadi. Righteous art thou, O Lord, and upright are thy judgments. Thy testimonies that thou hast commanded are righteous and very faithful. My zeal hath consumed me, because mine enemies have forgotten thy words. Thy word is very pure, therefore thy servant loveth it. I am small and despised, yet do not I forget thy precepts. Thy righteousness is an everlasting righteousness, and thy law is the truth. Trouble and anguish have taken hold on me, yet thy commandments are my delights. The righteousness of thy testimonies is everlasting. Give me understanding, and I shall live. Kuf. I cried with my whole heart, Hear me, O Lord, I will keep thy statutes. I cried unto thee, Save me, and I shall keep thy testimonies. I prevented the dawning of the morning, and cried, I hoped in thy word. Mine eyes prevent the night watches, that I might meditate in thy word. Hear my voice according unto thy loving kindness. O Lord, quicken me according to thy judgment. They draw nigh that follow after mischief. They are far from thy law. Thou art near, O Lord, and all thy commandments are truth. Concerning thy testimonies, I have known of old that thou hast founded them forever.
1: 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And next time, we begin with Psalm 119, verse 153. Alexander Scorby is the narrator on Daily Bible Reading here at BBN.

As the deer panteth for the water, so my soul longeth after thee. Thou alone art my heart's desire, and I long to worship thee. Thou alone art my strength, my shield. To thee alone may my spirit yield. Thou alone art my heart's desire, and I longeth after thee.

A.W. Tozer said this many years ago. He said, "The Bible is not an end in itself, but a means to bring men to an intimate and satisfying knowledge of God, that they may enter into Him, that they may delight in His presence, may taste and know the inner sweetness of the very God Himself in the core and center of their hearts."

Serving the Lord with gladness, this is BBN, the Bible Broadcasting Network. Good afternoon.

The Apostle Paul, in writing to the church at Rome, says this in Romans chapter 10, beginning at verse 14. He says, "How then shall they call on him in whom they have not believed? And how shall they believe in him of whom they have not heard? And how shall they hear without a preacher? And how shall they preach except they be sent? As it is written, how beautiful are the feet of them that preach the gospel of peace and bring glad tidings of good things. But they have not all obeyed the gospel. For Esaias saith, Lord, who hath believed our report? So then, faith cometh by hearing, and hearing by the word of God."

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1: With SRN News, I'm Mary Rose. A U.S. service member was killed Saturday in Iraq during a controlled detonation of Iranian drone, the U.S. military says. And the U.S. military has also launched airstrikes targeting Iran's Revolutionary Guard to retaliate for the killing of American troops in Jordan as an interim deal seeking an end to the war has collapsed. The strikes are part of a week-long campaign aimed at controlling the Strait of Hormuz. A Massachusetts tax experiment is getting a second look. Correspondent Ken Lorman reports taxpayers can voluntarily pay a higher state income tax rate, but very few do.
2: The option was created as a way for residents who favor higher taxes to contribute more revenue. But according to figures highlighted by Unleash Prosperity, only 1,570 taxpayers, about 0.05% of more than 3.2 million filers, chose the higher rate last year. Supporters of lower taxes say the results suggest most taxpayers prefer keeping their own money. Ken Lorman reporting.
1: Former Deputy National Security Advisor K.T. McFarland is weighing in on Iran.
3: Appearing on Larry O'Connor's program on Salem News Channel, K.T. McFarland discussed how regional energy infrastructure is reducing Iran's leverage over global oil markets.
4: While nobody's been paying attention, the Strait of Hormuz is becoming less relevant by the minute because countries in the Middle East are building pipelines to avoid the Strait of Hormuz, and they're also sending their tankers to the United States to fill up with American oil.
3: McFarland says the trend gives the United States greater strategic influence in the region. Willie Nelson, the White House.
1: A 5.5 earthquake has shaken the Andes region of Peru, killing at least six people. This is SRN News.
5: Proverbs chapter 28, verse 5 is the good news memory verse for this week. Evil men understand not judgment, but they that seek the Lord understand all things. There you go. That's good news from Proverbs, the 28th chapter, verse 5.
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7: I find that when we're told that we're to offer ourselves a living sacrifice unto God, that's the hardest kind of make, because when you crawl upon the altar and the fire gets hot, I crawl off. I don't know about you. I find a lot of folk do that. But it was only the Lord Jesus. He could say, I do always the things that please Him. I wish I could say that. I'm afraid you can't say it. But the Lord Jesus could. But that's a challenge to every believer today, because God delights in the continual obedience of His children. This is, I think, real food for God. What? Love and obedience.
6: Join a faithful company of people on the Bible bus as we go through the Bible. Find out more at ttb.org.

Holy, holy, holy, Lord God Almighty, early in the morning our song shall rise to Thee. Holy, holy, holy, merciful and mighty, God in three persons, blessed Trinity. Holy, holy, holy, all the saints adore Thee, casting down their golden crowns around the glassy sea. Cherubim and seraphim falling down before Thee, who wert and art, and evermore shall be. Holy, holy, holy, though the darkness hide Thee, though the eye of sinful man Thy glory may not see, only Thou art holy, there is none beside Thee, perfect in power, in love, and purity. Holy, holy, holy, Lord God Almighty, all Thy works shall praise Thy name in earth and sky and sea. Holy, holy, holy, merciful and mighty, God in three persons, blessed Trinity.

A gentleman by the name of Charles E. Hummel said this. He said, Jesus did not finish all the urgent tasks in Palestine or all the things he would have liked to do. But he did finish the work which God gave him to do. The only alternative to frustration is to be sure that we are doing what God wants. Nothing substitutes for knowing that this day, this hour, in this place, we are doing the will of the Father. Then, and only then, can we think of all the other unfinished tasks with equanimity and leave them with God.

One of the truths of God's Word, one of the great truths in His Word, is found in 2 Corinthians 5:21. For He hath made Him to be sin for us who knew no sin, that we might be made the righteousness of God in Him. Now you ponder that. Think about that. Let that one roll around in your mind and in your heart. That is worth pondering on a consistent basis. Don't you agree? Let me read it again. 2 Corinthians 5, verse 21. For He hath made Him to be sin for us, who knew no sin, that we might be made the righteousness of God in Him.

When peace like a river attendeth my way, when sorrows like sea billows roll, whatever my lot, thou hast taught me to say, it is well with my soul. Though Satan should buffet, though trials should come, let this blessed assurance control, that Christ hath regarded my helpless estate, and hath shed his own blood for my soul. My sin, oh, the bliss of this glorious thought, my sin, not in part, but the whole, is nailed to the cross, and I bear it no more. Praise the Lord, praise the Lord, O my soul. For me, be it Christ, hence to live. If Jordan above me shall roll, no pang shall be mine, for in death as in life, thou wilt whisper thy peace to my soul. But Lord, 'tis for thee, for thy coming we wait. The sky, not the grave, is our goal. O trump of the angel, O voice of the Lord, blessed hope, blessed rest of my soul. And Lord, haste the day when the faith shall be sight, the clouds be rolled back as a scroll. The trump shall resound, and the Lord shall descend. Even so, it is well with my soul.

The Sunday edition of Insight for Living coming your way in just a few minutes here on BBN. Right now, a bit more Christian music. People need the Lord.

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1: In his Great Commission, Jesus commanded his followers to make disciples of all the nations. 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Today on Insight for Living, Chuck Swindoll reminds us that our calling dates back much farther than the first century. 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And no one is exempt from this assignment. Are you ready to have your preconceived notions challenged? 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
2: On an average day in America, 500 million cups of coffee are drunk. 10,000 passengers take their first airplane ride. 3 million people go to the movies. And get this, 9,077 babies are born. 6,000 couples get married. And each American produces nearly 6 pounds of garbage. That's on an average every day. I know what you're thinking. So what? Who really cares, Chuck? Well, think of it this way. When you multiply all those things by 365, you get the general idea that there's a fair amount of energy, money, and activity going on in 1 year's time. And that's just in America. We're really busy people. That's true wherever you live, isn't it? In fact, we're so busy, it's easy to get selfishly swept up in the whirlwind of our own little worlds, isn't it? Blessed beyond measure and rich beyond comparison. Every so often, it's helpful to stop the merry-go-round, get off, look objectively at your own life, and think clearly. It's not only helpful, it's healthy. In fact, it's essential for the Christian. In this circus-like lifestyle of ours, we tend to be deafened by the blare of our own band, and blinded by the lights of our own spots, always shining on the ring of our own choice. That's why the ringmaster of the universe will often stop the band, capture our attention, and announce, "We interrupt this program to bring all of you a reminder that the world in which you live is not the whole world, but only a very small part of the world for which I died." Now, we're going to do that in today's message, which I've called Strengthening Your Grip on Mission. Listen to how the ringmaster got Isaiah's attention many, many centuries ago. In the 6th chapter of the book that bears Isaiah's name, he writes this in the first 12 verses. "It was in the year King Uzziah died that I saw the Lord. He was sitting on a lofty throne, and the train of his robe filled the temple. Attending him were mighty seraphim, each having 6 wings. With 2 wings they covered their faces, with 2 they covered their feet, and with 2 they flew. They were calling out to each other, 'Holy, holy, holy is the Lord of heaven's armies. The whole earth is filled with his glory.' Their voices shook the temple to its foundations, and the entire building was filled with smoke. Then I said, 'It's all over. I am doomed, for I am a sinful man. I have filthy lips, and I live among a people with filthy lips. Yet I have seen the King, the Lord of heaven's armies.' Then one of the seraphim flew to me with a burning coal he had taken from the altar with a pair of tongs. He touched my lips with it and said, 'See, this coal has touched your lips. Now your guilt is removed and your sins are forgiven.' Then I heard the Lord asking, whom should I send as a messenger to this people? Who will go for us? I said, here I am. Send me. And he said, yes, go and say to this people, listen carefully, but do not understand. Watch closely, but learn nothing. Harden the hearts of these people, plug their ears and shut their eyes. That way they will not see with their eyes, nor hear with their ears, nor understand with their hearts, and turn to me for healing. Then I said, Lord, how long will this go on? And he replied, until their towns are empty, their houses are deserted, and the whole country is a wasteland. Until the Lord has sent everyone away, and the entire land of Israel lies deserted.
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3: My first serious encounter with world missions occurred in a most unlikely place and through a most unusual set of circumstances. I was not in a church building. I was not doing anything religious at the time. In fact, there wasn't a lot religious about my life. I did not feel any embrace of divine arms. I didn't hear any voices, see any faces staring out of heaven. Nothing said to me, go overseas or be a missionary. To tell you the truth, I was having a struggle with God at that particular time. I didn't like him very much. Even though I was a Christian, I couldn't understand why he hadn't answered my prayer, which I had uttered in real sincerity. Let me explain what I mean by that so you'll understand how it all took place. It was back in the late 1950s. I had joined the Marine Corps, not the Navy, because the Navy signs had said, join the Navy and see the world. I was not interested in seeing the world at all. I was interested in staying home, finishing my military obligation, and getting back on stream in a career that was waiting for me at a large industry in Houston. I had made two mistakes. First, I had talked to the recruiting officer, and second, I had believed him. And he had promised me, liar that he was, that I would never have to go overseas, and there was no chance whatever I would have to worry about leaving the States, my wife and our families. We had settled down in a quaint, lovely little apartment in Daly City for my first and what I felt would be my only place of military duty in the Corps, and I received a letter from Washington, D.C. I thought it was your standard form letter, so I never bothered to open it until that afternoon. I was in my car sitting outside the place where Cynthia worked on a hill in San Francisco. Pulled my car over, stopped, and cut open this piece of mail. I couldn't believe it. It said that I was invited to go to Okinawa. In so many words, that's what it said. I wanted two things. I wanted that to be a mistake, and I wanted Okinawa to be a little town in South Texas. That's what I had hoped for. It was not. I later came to realize it affectionately is known as the Rock. I looked up, and in front of me was Alcatraz out in the bay of San Francisco. And I'll never forget that empty feeling of disillusionment that swept over me. 30 days later, and the night before I was to ship out to go overseas, I was in a Greyhound bus traveling from Pasadena, California, down to Camp Pendleton, where I was in a staging regiment to go overseas. I was lonely. It was raining. I had experienced my world caving in. I looked at 18 months on the rock. I had in my lap a book, the book I now hold in my hand, written by a woman I had never met, but my brother had told me it would help at a time like this. So I flipped the light on over my head on that Greyhound bus, and God began to speak. The book is written by Elizabeth Elliot. It had just been released, entitled Through Gates of Splendor, the moving true story of five martyred missionaries who went down to reach a tribe of Indians in Ecuador called the Aucas. And it was there that Jim Elliot and Nate Saint, Pete Fleming and Ed McCulley and Roger Darien lost their lives. I'll come back to that story later. But I couldn't put the book down. I read all 256 pages before the next day when we shipped out, and God began to get my attention. It was a wrenching experience. No one hearing my voice right now could have been more stubborn than I was. No one could possibly have it further on the back list in their mind than I did at that time in my life. Here I was, a green young Marine, about to be pushed 8,000 miles away from home, not realizing that was God's way of showing me the world, which I would never otherwise have cared to see. I was a Christian, but I had no plans for God to interfere in my life. But the way he broke through in a most unexpected manner, as I would imagine he did in Isaiah's life, according to chapter 6 of his book, is the story of the rest of my life.

He was weak. Superstition, idolatry, customs from the East, immorality, ate like bone cancer on the structure of the nation. The women were coarse and sensual, drunken and shallow. And to the northeast, there was a sleeping giant that was now awakening called Assyria. The names of Tiglath-Pileser and Shalmaneser and Sargon and Sennacherib were the notorious enemies of Judah. And this giant was awakening, and she was sure to march across Judah, and the villages were soon to be plundered. Ultimately, Zion was to fall. A terrible time. I am confident that Isaiah, just like I, had determined his world would stay very comfortable. It would move in a course that he had planned, and here this 20-year-old prophet, knowing that he was to speak for God, would simply keep life simple. Not on a bus and not through a book, not because someone had tried to reach a tribe, but because of the death of a friend, God got Isaiah's attention. This young Israeli discovered that his friend had died. Uzziah's death was as untimely as Lincoln's in 1865. If ever they needed a king that walked with God, they needed him then, and he died. The Living Bible seems to capture the significance of that death by putting the first sentence closing at the words, well, let me read it from the Living. The year King Uzziah died, I saw the Lord! Exclamation point. Links them together. I think that's the way it was. It was the year when the world seemed to come to a stop. It was a year when the cave fell in on him. Brings up the first of five principles I want to share with you from these verses. God uses circumstances to make us aware of his presence. For some of you, it has been the loss of a friend. For others, the loss of a mate, death or divorce. For others, it has been the loss of a job, or the news of a crippling illness that is creeping onto your life, or that of your loved one. For some, it's been the surprise of a move, and you're going to have to pull up roots and go somewhere else. And human as we are, our tendency is to fight back and to say, what right does he have to intervene and to invade my life? When I have it mapped out like I think it ought to be, and it's working so far. It's so smooth. It's so simple. Why all the rototilling of my life? Who is this distant deity? Is he peeved? Is he angry? Now, God uses circumstances to make us aware of his presence. If you ever have the chance to read A Severe Mercy, read it. Sheldon Von Auken loses his wife, Davy, and you'll be moved to tears when you get to the chapter called The Deathly Snows, as he takes a small box with her ashes and early one morning sprinkles them on the snow and says, go under the mercy. His life is changed. The death turns him around. You see, circumstances are designed to make us aware of God's presence. It took the sudden cutting of the umbilical cord in my life. For some, it takes the sudden loss of someone that's very, very important, but dangerously near the idol altar. For someone else, the death of a dream, or being unable to get that degree, or make that trip, or see that romance fulfilled into marriage. Whatever the circumstance, God is in it. And he is making his presence known. I'll never forget the moving experience in our church when we came to the end of the musical Greater Is He, which says, surely the presence of the Lord is in this place. I can feel his mighty power and his grace. I can hear the rush of angel wings. I see glory on each face. Surely the presence of the Lord is in this place. That's the way it was that day. Isaiah was what we would say at church. He was in the temple. He was in worship, perhaps weeping in the grief of his friend Uzziah.
in the year

0: King Uzziah died. I saw the Lord. What did he see when he saw the Lord? The verse says, I saw him pacing? No. Frowning? No. Anxious? Puzzled? Disturbed? No. Sitting. Sitting. Enthroned. When I see someone sitting, enthroned, I see sovereign control. I saw him in control. And I saw him high. I saw him lifted up. Isaiah saw him up there. And the a train of his robe filled the temple. He was everywhere. Think of that. All over the place was the presence of the Lord. You see, the death of Uzziah had stopped Isaiah in his tracks. And God suddenly came to his attention and he saw the Lord lifted up high with perspective, sovereignly seated on the throne. You will never fully understand what we call the call of God until you see him high and lifted up, until you see him filling your circumstances, until you read him in all of the empty places. Then you'll say, I understand. The New International Version calls these creatures that were flying about the Lord seraphs. A seraph, plural form in Hebrew, is seraphim. We'll call them seraphs. One man refers to them as flaming angels. Flaming angels stood above him, each having six wings. Now, we've never seen the seraphs. We have to imagine them. They're angelic creatures. With two of those wings, they covered their face. With two of their wings, they covered their feet and the lower torso. And with two of their wings, they flew about the throne. Imagine that. Huh. Talk about a moving sight. They fluttered all over the throne. They were all about the presence of God. And Isaiah saw them as they moved about. And lo and behold, they began to speak. They stood above him. They flew around him. Verse 3. One called to another. Merrill Unger suggests from their antiphonal chant, we may conceive them to have been ranged in opposite rows on each side of the throne. So one group on this side began to say, holy, holy, holy is the Lord God of hosts. The earth is full of his glory. And they answered back, holy, holy, holy, Lord God of hosts. The earth is full of his glory. Holy, holy, holy, holy, holy, holy. And let's do that right now. Are you ready for that? You look at me like you don't believe it. We're going to do it. You're going to be the seraphs. And half of you are going to say, holy, holy, holy, and then stop. The other half will answer, holy, holy, holy. Okay? Then we'll do it again. And you'll answer again. And each time we'll crescendo. All right? Are you ready? Here we go. Holy, holy, holy. Come now. Louder. Louder. Louder. Scream! Can you imagine the angelic scene in the heavenlies as Isaiah saw the Lord high and lifted up, and these angels back and forth answering, holy, holy, holy, infinitely holy. Gleason Archer writes, the foundations of the earthly temple trembled at the thunder of the angelic choir, and the sanctuary was filled with the incense smoke of adoring prayer. Ah, the place shook. The columns rumbled. The place was alive with sound. Second principle, God reveals his character to make us see our need. God reveals his character to make us see our need. That's the way it was. Isaiah stumbled into that temple to worship, and he saw the Lord high and lifted up. He remembered his dead friend, Uzziah, And that same year, visited by the Lord, Isaiah begins to hear, the Lord God is holy, infinitely holy. That's why the name is repeated three times. Infinitely holy, more holy than you can imagine, more holy than any man or woman on this earth. And that's why he responds with his need, I am ruined. He says in verse 5, woe is me. The Berkeley Bible says, alas for me, I feel beaten. The living says, my doom is sealed. For I am a foul-mouthed sinner, a member of a sinful, foul-mouthed race. You feel like that? Sure you do. It's okay to say it. That's why you feel that God is distant from you. That's why you feel that missions is something for somebody way out there that has kind of a halo, kind of an aura. Hey, for whatever it's worth, I've never seen a missionary with a halo. I've never met one with an aura about them. I find human people there, broken people, at times confused, sometimes doubting, occasionally downright disobedient. I'd find some of them not knowing exactly what to do next, some of them deeply disappointed in life, some unhappy in their marriages, some divorced. You think God can't handle that thing you're using to keep you from him?
1: 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The subtitle is How to Be Grounded in a Chaotic World. I'm Bill Meyer. 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

What do you say I begin this hour by reading from Psalm 118, verses 23 through 29? Beginning at verse 23, God's Word says, "This is the Lord's doing. It is marvelous in our eyes. This is the day which the Lord hath made. We will rejoice and be glad in it. Save now, I beseech thee, O Lord. O Lord, I beseech thee, send now prosperity. Blessed be he that cometh in the name of the Lord. We have blessed you out of the house of the Lord. God is the Lord, which hath showed us light. Bind the sacrifice with cords, even unto the horns of the altar. Thou art my God, and I will praise thee. Thou art my God, I will exalt thee. Oh, give thanks unto the Lord, for he is good, for his mercy endureth forever."

Here's some lyrics to one of the great hymns of the faith. You know it. There is a fountain filled with blood drawn from Emmanuel's veins, and sinners plunged beneath that flood lose all their guilty stains. Lose all their guilty stains. Lose all their guilty stains. And sinners plunged beneath that flood lose all their guilty stains. The dying thief rejoiced to see that fountain in his day, and there may I, though vile as he, wash all my sins away. Away, away, wash all my sins away. Ere since by faith I saw the stream thy flowing wounds supply, redeeming love has been my theme, and shall be till I die. And shall be till I die, and shall be till I die. Redeeming love has been my theme, and shall be till I die.

Oswald Chambers, in My Utmost for His Highest, talks about the relinquished life. He says no one is ever united with Jesus Christ until he is willing to relinquish not sin only, but his whole way of looking at things. To be born from above of the Spirit of God means that we must let go before we lay hold. And in the first stages, it is the relinquishing of all pretense. What our Lord wants us to present to him is not goodness, nor honesty, nor endeavor, but real solid sin. That is all he can take from us. And what does he give in exchange for our sin? Real solid righteousness. But we must relinquish all pretense of being anything, all claims of being worthy of God's consideration. Then the Spirit of God will show us what further there is to relinquish. There will have to be the relinquishing of my claim to my right to myself in every phase. Am I willing to relinquish my hold on all I possess, my hold on my affections and on everything, and to be identified with the death of Jesus Christ? If you are up against the question of relinquishing, go through the crisis, relinquish all, and God will make you fit for all that He requires of you.

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1: With SRN News, I'm Mary Rose. The United States has announced another death of a service member as it launches more airstrikes at Iran. It is targeting the Revolutionary Guard in response to the killing of U.S. troops. The military says the latest death on Saturday was in Iraq during the controlled detonation of a downed Iranian drone. Iran on Sunday fired missiles towards Jordan, risking a wider conflict with neighboring Israel. Former Deputy National Security Advisor K.T. McFarland is weighing in on Iran.
2: Appearing on Larry O'Connor's program on Salem News Channel, K.T. McFarland discussed how regional energy infrastructure is reducing Iran's leverage over global oil markets.
3: While nobody's been paying attention, the Strait of Hormuz is becoming less relevant by the minute because countries in the Middle East are building pipelines to avoid the Strait of Hormuz, and they're also sending their tankers to the United States to fill up with American oil.
2: McFarland says the trend gives the United States greater strategic influence in the region. Willie Nelson, The White House.
1: Democrats face tough Senate map as competitive seats pile up. Correspondent Ken Lorman reports.
4: Democrats face a challenging path to regain Senate control in 2026, needing a net gain of 4 seats from their current 47, while Republicans defend only 2 competitive seats amid a 53-47 majority. Several Democrat-held seats in states like Georgia, Michigan, Minnesota, and New Hampshire could prove unexpectedly competitive due to the Democratic candidates and GOP gains in traditionally blue areas. Ken Lorman reporting.
1: 5 members of a Utah family have died after a flash flood swept through canyons in southern Utah where they were on a day outing. This is SRN News.
5: Proverbs chapter 28, verse 5 is the good news memory verse for this week. Evil men understand not judgment, but they that seek the Lord understand all things. There you go. That's good news from Proverbs, the 28th chapter, verse 5.

Another hour of God-honoring music and Bible teaching is on your radio here at the Bible Broadcasting Network. Ed Phillips bringing it to you. More Christian music now. No Other Plea.

You know this, my friend. I know you know this. The name of Jesus is not some old, run-of-the-mill, ordinary name. You know the name of Jesus is a special name. It's before his name. You know that every knee shall bow and every tongue confess that Jesus Christ is Lord. Before God the Father, Jesus is Lord. And his name is a very special name. And, you know, it's before his name that demons tremble. They tremble before the name of Jesus because of who Jesus is. Oh, so when you mention his name and when I mention his name, you and I remember together that his name is very special and very powerful.

My friend, I'm sure you're aware of the fact that there's an increased sense of loneliness among people. It's not only here in the U.S., but around the world. An increased sense of loneliness, a lack of connectedness.

even though we're more connected than ever technologically with social media, email, and all everything that's out there electronically, IT-wise, information technology. But yet, people are feeling more and more lonely. We hear it in the BBN chat room, or rooms, I should say, with all of our languages, as well as our prayer requests that come through BBN. People just feeling more and more lonely. Now think of the words of Jesus. He says, I'll never leave you nor forsake you. And he never will. He's that friend that sticks closer than a brother. And yet, of course, God uses people, family, extended family, friends, folks from church and elsewhere. That sense of community is so very important. It's very, very important no matter what age. But Jesus, again, he says, I'll never leave you, I'll never forsake you. He's with you till the end of the age. So in that sense, in that very real sense, we're never alone.

To God be the glory, great things he hath done. So loved he the world, that he gave us his Son, who yielded his life in atonement for sin, and opened the life gate, that all may go in. O perfect redemption, the purchase of blood, to every believer, the promise of God. The vilest offender who truly believes that moment from Jesus, a pardon receives. Great things he hath taught us, great things he hath done, and great our rejoicing through Jesus the Son. But purer and higher and greater will be our wonder, our transport, when Jesus we see. Praise the Lord, praise the Lord, let the earth hear his voice. Praise the Lord, praise the Lord, let the people rejoice. O come to the Father, through Jesus the Son, and give him the glory. Great things he hath done.

Glorious things of thee are spoken, Zion, city of our God. He whose word cannot be broken, formed thee for his own abode. On the rock of ages founded, what can shake thy sure repose? With salvation's walls surrounded, thou mayest smile at all thy foes. See the streams of living waters, springing from eternal love, well supply thy sons and daughters, and all fear of want remove. What can faint while such a river ever flows their thirst assuage? Grace, which like the Lord the giver, never fails from age to age. Round each habitation hovering, see the cloud and fire appear, for a glory and a covering, showing that the Lord is near. Thus deriving from their banner light by night and shade by day, safe they feed upon the manna which he gives them when they pray. Savior, if of Zion's city I through grace a member am, let the world deride or pity, I will glory in thy name. Fading is the worldling's pleasure, all his boasted pomp and show. Solid joys and lasting treasure, none but Zion's children know.

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1: This is the BBN Worship Hour. Our teacher is Dr. Donald R. Hubbard, and our current series is on 1 Thessalonians. Our desire here at the BBN Worship Hour is that you would place your faith in Jesus Christ as your Savior. And after the service, I'll tell you how you can contact us here at BBN. 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

The scripture says in Psalm 31, love the Lord, all his saints. The Lord preserves the faithful, but the proud he pays back in full. Be strong and take heart, all you who hope in the Lord. We've come today to worship our Savior. What a wonderful joy it is to welcome you in our Savior's name. And we trust that as we open our hearts in praise to him, that God will bless and exalt the Lord Jesus in our midst. Would you join me, please, as we stand and sing the doxology, and we shall remain standing for the invocation and our opening hymn.

And let's pray together. Father, thank you that it's our joy and privilege to gather together with each other in this place to glorify your name. Thank you that we are here. How wonderful it is to know your love and to enjoy your mercy and your grace. For we do worship you, our Father, and we pray that the worship of our hearts will be found acceptable in your sight. May your Holy Spirit be unhindered as he performs his office work in our midst today. And may all that we say and do bring honor and glory not only to your name, but also to the name of our Savior, the Lord Jesus. For we ask it in our Savior's blessed name. Amen. Remain standing with me, please, and turn to selection number 243 as John Shev comes to lead us. Crown him with many crowns.

0: Thank you. You may be seated.
1: Turn with me in your Bible to 1 Thessalonians chapter 1. I'd like to share with you just a few verses from the first chapter. 1 Thessalonians chapter 1. We're going to be studying verses 2 through 10 of the first chapter as a part of our continuing series in the study of 1 Thessalonians. It is quite obvious from verse 2 that the Apostle Paul's heart was filled with a sense of gratitude. He wrote, "We give thanks to God always for you all, making mention of you in our prayers, remembering without ceasing." Paul taught us in 1 Thessalonians chapter 5 and in verse 17 to pray without ceasing. And here in verse 3 of 1 Thessalonians chapter 1, he says, "Remembering without ceasing." So Paul is practicing what he preached. It is interesting to note that the apostle was writing this letter from Corinth. He had been concerned about them and about their stand in Christ because he had not been able to be with them, I'm sure, as long as he would have desired to ground them in the faith. Paul left Thessalonica rather quickly under very difficult circumstances after a riot broke out, according to Acts chapter 17. He went down to Athens with his companions, and while in Athens, he sent Timothy back to Thessalonica to find out just how things were. In the meanwhile, Paul went over to Corinth, and when Timothy came back to Corinth, he brought Paul a glowing report that these tender believers, these new Christians in Thessalonica, in the midst of the most difficult of circumstances, were being steadfast in their faith in the Lord Jesus. And so Paul would write to them, "Oh, we give thanks to God always for you all, making mention of you in our prayers." Certainly these Thessalonican believers were a priority item on Paul's prayer list. And he said to them in verse 3, "Remembering without ceasing." I wonder, it is most interesting to me to note that Paul identifies what he remembered about them. These were the things that were worth remembering. That's why we give it that title to our study today. In chapter 1, verse 3, he says, "Remembering without ceasing your work of faith and labor of love and patience of hope in our Lord Jesus Christ in the sight of God and our Father." That's what he remembered about them. I think if Paul were here, he could have said, "I could have remembered other things about them." He could have remembered the kind of people that they were before they came to faith in Jesus Christ. After all, Thessalonica was indeed a very wicked city. There was a rather ungodly marriage, so to speak, of a great number of tourists. It was a seaport town, along with the worship of the rite of Kabiri. And where those two things were brought together in an unholy and an ungodly marriage, you can see that the effect and the influence of these things upon the moral life of the people was catastrophic. Therefore, Paul could have remembered the kind of sinners that they were before they came to faith in Christ. He could have remembered about their drunkenness and about their immorality and about all that they were before they came to faith in our Lord Jesus. But Paul says, "That's not what I remember about you." He doesn't remember the kind of people that they were before they became Christians. He said, "I want to tell you what I remember about you." He said, "I remember about your work of faith. And I remember about your labor of love. And I remember about your patience of hope." I wonder what people remember about us when their lives touch ours for a short or a lengthy period of time. I wonder what our neighbors remember about us. I wonder what the people with whom we work in the office, the factory, wherever it might be, I wonder what they remember about us. I wonder in a few months' time or a few years' time, as people reflect upon us, as our lives were brought into juxtaposition with one another, perhaps for a very brief period of time, I wonder what other people would say that they remember about us. I wonder what we remember about other people. I wonder what you and I remember about people who crossed our lives, even for a brief time. Do we thank God for them? I wonder indeed if people would know something about our faith, something about our love, something about our hope, even though they may have met us only for a brief period of time. You will note that this is a familiar trilogy in the heart of Paul, this matter of faith, hope, and love. He concludes the 13th chapter of 1 Corinthians Now abideth faith, hope, and love, and the greatest of these, he said, is love. It is mentioned here in 1 Thessalonians, and it is also mentioned, interestingly enough, in the book of Revelation, in our Lord's letters to the seven churches of Asia Minor. But here Paul talks about remembering their work of faith and labor of love and patience of hope. And after all is said and done, isn't that worth remembering? Let me put it to you in another way. In verses 9 and 10, as you know, you have defined what Paul meant by a work of faith and labor of love and patience of hope. In verse 9, we read, "For they themselves show of us what manner of entering in we had unto you, and how you turned to God from idols." That's this matter of the work of faith. The labor of love is indicated to serve the living and true God. And then in verse 10, the patience of hope is indicated by this definition, "And to wait for his Son from heaven, whom he raised from the dead, even Jesus, which delivered us from the wrath to come." And so Paul said, the thing that I remember about these Thessalonians, tender in faith,

Jesus Christ, and the glorious message of the grace of God had come to their hearts, and with powerful impact, as we shall see, had performed a transforming work of God, the Holy Spirit did, so that they were not now what they had been. And so Paul talked about their faith in a redeeming Savior. And then he talked about their love for a risen Savior. For an example, in verse 10, he said to wait for his Son from heaven, whom he raised from the dead. And Paul mentions this labor of love and the kind of love that was demonstrated not only within the church, but within the community, so that Paul would, in this chapter, say, your faith is spread abroad even throughout Macedonia and even throughout Achaia. In fact, almost everywhere your faith to Godward is spread abroad, so that we need not to say anything. Their love for the risen Savior. And then notice, in the matter of hope, could we not suggest to you that this is their hope in a returning Savior? And now the pattern becomes complete. Paul talks about their work of faith, which is the faith that saves. It is faith in a redeeming Savior. Paul talks about the love that serves, and that kind of love is love for a risen Savior. And Paul talks about the hope that sees beyond today, that sees God even in the midst of all of the difficulties and the pressures of life. And that hope that sees, of course, is hope in a returning Savior. And therefore, Paul seems to bring the whole truth into focus for these believers of the things that he found worth remembering about them. And because they are so important, let us, you and I, together begin to explore the meaning of these things as they apply to our hearts and to our lives. First, will you take a look with me, their faith in a redeeming Savior. I like to call this the faith that saves. It's the work of faith. Now, already in verse 2, you will note, verse 3 rather, that there are two words which do not mean the same thing. They are the words work and labor. By the usage of the word work here, Paul envisions, it seems to me, not only the Thessalonians coming into a state of grace when they were born again through faith in our Lord Jesus Christ, but he seems to comprehend the entire life of faith from beginning to end. And when he begins to state this in verse 3, remembering without ceasing your work of faith, and look at verse 4, knowing, brethren, beloved, your election of God, Paul begins to state some very, very beautiful things about what it means to have faith in Christ as our Redeemer. This is the kind of faith that saves, not only from the penalty of sin and the power of sin, but ultimately from the presence of sin, as you know. The word work encompasses this entire spectrum of what it means to believe in our Lord Jesus Christ. But as we begin to probe in this chapter, we begin to discover that there are some things about this saving faith that you and I need to understand. For an example, in verse 3, please note that Paul says how personal it is. He talks about the faith in Christ, the redeeming Christ, as a personal faith. He puts it like this, remembering without ceasing your work of faith. And you'll notice that I have emphasized verbally the word your, meaning that it is an individual or it is a personal relationship that Paul commends them and remembers about them. You see, God never deals with us in mass. God always deals with us individually. We come to faith in Jesus Christ not as part of a large group. We come to faith in Jesus Christ in a personal way. That is to say, my individual relationship with my living Lord. Therefore, you see, it is not whether or not my name is on a church roll anywhere, or whether or not I have been baptized by immersion, or however you want to experience the mode of baptism. These things do not make us a Christian. In fact, we come into a personal relationship with Jesus Christ when we believe the gospel and when the Holy Spirit of God regenerates us in the name of the Son. And so though Paul is writing this letter corporately to a body of believers, he's addressing it personally. He says, the thing that I remember about you is that I remember your personal faith in Jesus Christ. Now I must pause for a moment. Do you have personal faith in the redeeming Lord? Has there been that moment in your heart and in your life when you have confess to God that yes, you have sinned, yes, you have failed, and you believe that God was in Christ on that cross reconciling
the world unto himself, and that today you have come to a personal realization

0: that he died for you. That's the reason why Paul remembered beautifully about them the faith that saves, this work of faith in a redeeming Savior. But notice he not only calls attention to the fact how personal it is, he also calls attention to the fact in verse 4 how eternal it is. Look at verse 4, knowing, brethren, beloved, your election of God. Oh my, the theological controversy which has raged throughout the centuries over the precious doctrines of foreknowledge, election, predestination. If you don't think so, then just go to any well-stocked bookstore and begin to read, and you will find that there are good and godly men who come at these great areas of truth from different points of view, and they greatly disagree with one another. Dare I enter into that arena? Let me make it as simple as I can. If you will note in the text that the word election means simply to choose, please keep that in mind. We sometimes take these theological terms, and while in systematic theology it is important that we do break them down and look at them in the full range of their context, still for the average student of the Word of God, let's simplify things and let us say that election means simply and basically to choose. And notice, please, that their election of God flowed out of the fact that they were beloved brethren. Please note that in verse 4. Knowing, brethren, beloved, your election of God. Now, the word beloved is a perfect participle in the original Greek text. You say, what does that mean? Is that just a participle that's perfect? Well, it's a little different than that. What it means is that these individuals in Thessalonica were the object of God's love in time past, and they continue to be the objects of God's love. God's election of the Thessalonican believers, or salvation of the Thessalonican believers, flowed out of the love of God. And when we remember that election flows out of the love of God, this helps us to gain a real insight into election itself, that God has chosen out of his love that those who confess Christ as Savior shall be his sons, in whom he will manifest himself unto glory by grace. Put a marker in 1 Thessalonians chapter 1 and come back with me to 1 Peter chapter 1, would you please? 1 Peter chapter 1. Now, obviously, not everybody sees this truth in this way, but I can only share with you what it seems to me the Scripture teaches. In 1 Peter chapter 1 and verse 2, elect comes out of God's foreknowledge. What is foreknowledge? It is God knowing in advance all things that are going to take place. Elect according to the, what's the next word? Foreknowledge of God. Election flows out of God's foreknowledge. Now, there are those who say that isn't true, but I can only quote Scripture. Therefore, in 1 Peter chapter 1, verse 2, elect according to the foreknowledge of God the Father, through sanctification of the Spirit unto obedience in the sprinkling of the blood of Jesus Christ, grace unto you and peace be multiplied. Now, it is out of God's foreknowledge, and by the way, in Scripture, there is not one single statement from Genesis to Revelation which tells us what in God's foreknowledge determines his election. The sequence is foreknowledge, then election, which is God's choice, and then predestination, which means the act of God whereby God will bring to pass that which he has elected and in his foreknowledge has seen. So you have foreknowledge, election, and predestination. So what Paul says concerning these Thessalonican believers is that they are saved, and because they have been saved, they are then the elect of God. And by the way, let me go even a step further. This matter about their faith in the redeeming Savior, this work of faith, notice not only how personal it is in verse 3, underscore the word your, and not only how eternal it is, please underscore the word election of God in verse 4, But in verse 5, please notice how actual it is. If you underscore a word, look at the first word in verse 4 and it says knowing. I know that there are some people who say that you cannot possibly know if you are the elect of God. That's not what Paul said. Paul said in 1 Thessalonians chapter 1 and verse 4, I know, beloved brethren, that you're elect of God. Knowing, brethren, beloved, your election of God. You can know if you're one of God's elect. How can you know? By what you believe and how you behave. Because beginning with verse 5, he begins to give some of the evidence whereby he knew that they were part of the body of Christ. And all of this encompassed in this great salvation statement, the work of faith. Notice that there are four key words in verse 5. He said, I know that you are of the elect of God. It's real, it's actual in your heart and in your life that you've been translated out of the kingdom of darkness and by the ministry of the Spirit of God, you've been placed into the body of Christ. He said, I know that's real because how you receive the word from us. Verse 5, for our gospel came not unto you in word only. Pause there. In 1 Thessalonians chapter 2, verse 13, Paul said, for this cause also thank we God without ceasing, because when ye received the word of God which ye heard of us, ye received it not as the word of men, but as it is in truth the word of God which effectually worketh also in you that believe. So you see, Paul came to Thessalonica and he preached the gospel. He proclaimed Jesus Christ. He talked about Christ being the Lord Jesus, being the Christ, the Messiah, that he died on the cross for our sin. And the people responded to that message. They said, we believe that. And when they believed that, the Spirit of God regenerated them in the name of Christ. And therefore, in the evidence of how they received the word, Paul knew that they were part of the elect. Not only that, but notice in 1 Thessalonians chapter 1 verse 5, for our gospel came not unto you in word only, but also in power. Now that word power is singular, not plural. So therefore we must conclude that Paul is not talking about the miracles that he may have performed or that God may have performed through him in Thessalonica. If that were the case, the word would be plural. It's a singular word, and what he's talking about is how the word of God impacted their lives and turned them around. Conversion means simply to turn around. You were going in that direction, the Spirit of God came upon you, you believed the gospel, you turned around and began to move toward God. That's the reason he says in verse 9, how you turn to God from idols to serve the living and true God. Then he talks about in the Holy Spirit. And of course, all that was accomplished in Thessalonica had to do with the person and presence and power of the Spirit of God in Thessalonica. And then he talked about much assurance, as you know what manner of men we were among you for your sake. And that matter of much assurance, not assurance, much assurance. Paul said, I've got this confidence in you that what God did in you makes you the elect of God. And that's the work of faith. My brothers and sisters in Christ, what God did for the Thessalonians who came to faith in Christ is what God has done for you. Whether you're listening by radio, whether you're here seated in our visible audience, if you have been born again by faith in the living Lord, it has come because of your personal relationship to Jesus Christ, and you came to faith in Jesus Christ as the elect of God, which means that God has written your name in the Lamb's book of life, and that you will evidence your salvation in what you believe and how you behave. Remember, you do not obtain salvation by how you live because you're saved. So therefore, Paul says, I remember about you, your work of faith. Now, let me ask you a question. Can people say that about you? Can people say that about me? Those who meet me, can they say, boy, the thing that I remembered about Hubbard is his faith in Christ. Can they say that about you? They should be able to say that. That's something to remember, isn't it? Secondly, look with me what I like to call love for a risen Savior. It's defined for us in verse 9, how you turn to God from idols, and here it is, to serve the living and the true God. He calls it a labor of love in verse 3, the labor of love. Now the word serve in verse 9, when Paul says to serve the living and true God, means a bond slave of the Lord. The moment that I came to faith in the Lord Jesus Christ, Paul said, the thing that I remembered about you is the fact of how you fell in love with Jesus. And that love evidenced itself in that you became the bond slave of Christ. Note, please, that they did not try to manipulate the Lord Jesus to put his stamp of approval upon what they were doing that may not have been of God. They did not try to arm twist God so that God would fit into their preconceived ideas. No, they, when they came to faith in Christ, their love for the living Lord brought them to the point when they would say, we are bond slaves of Christ, and what he commands, we will do. That's what love really is. You see, love reflects itself here in 1 Thessalonians in three ways. Let me call it to your attention. In verse 3, for an example, he says, remembering without ceasing your work of faith and labor of love. I like to call that the commitment of love, because the word labor is not the same as the word work. You see, the word labor carries with it the idea of cost involved, that is, in terms of energy expended, toil, fatigue, exhaustion. So what Paul is saying to the Thessalonians is that their faith in the Lord Jesus brought them to the point in their lives where they loved God so much they would serve him even to the point of exhaustion. And that's a commitment, isn't it? Sometimes I like to ask myself, do I really love Christ to the extent that it has really cost me something? Not in terms of dollars and cents. You cannot throw onto the staff of Calvary Baptist Church because you put money in the plate your responsibility for you to serve the living and true God. You see, it is a commitment that each one of us has. That if we have come to faith in our Lord Jesus Christ, then love is a commitment. Love is a commitment in a marriage relationship. You cannot tell me that there is love when a couple refuse to commit themselves to each other and sanctify their relationship with marriage. I mean a legally performed marriage. That isn't love. It is license. Because what happens is that each one is then free to terminate that relationship as long as it does not please that individual personally. God knows the catastrophic effects of a relationship like that not sanctified by the Spirit of God in Christ. It is a commitment. Paul's talking about this commitment of love that brings us almost to the point of exhaustion. Now drop your eye down, please, to verse 8, and I want to share with you the second characteristic of love. I call it the communication of love. He says in verse 8, for from you sounded out the word of the Lord, not only in Macedonia and Achaia, but also in every place your faith to Godward is spread abroad. If you underline your Bible, underline that word sounded out. And let me have you put a word in English in the margin of your Bible. Our modern English word echo is the word that is translated here in Greek sounded out. Their love for the Lord Jesus Christ was so strong, and their desire to have the love that serves the Lord Jesus Christ was so deep that they just reverberated the message of God. That's the reason that Paul would say, for from you sounded out the word of the Lord. And by the way, Paul uses this expression, sounded out, only twice. It's found here with this context, by the way, in 1 Thessalonians chapter 1 and verse 8 and in 2 Thessalonians chapter 3 and verse 1. He puts it like this, finally, brethren, pray for us that the word of the Lord may have free course and be glorified, that it may be sounded out, that we may echo the word of God, that we may echo the person of Christ, that we may echo, reverberate the gospel of Christ. Do you ever succumb to temptation? Shake your head, yes. Depends on what it is, right? You know, have you ever gone out to, out west, to some of these canyons out west, and you want to give a hearty hello? And what do you hear beginning to bounce off the walls? It's an echo, isn't it? Long after your own voice has ceased, that echo still begins to reverberate. It still continues on. It's the same impulse that some of you have, naughty, naughty, naughty, when you go through a tunnel and you blow your horn. Now that shouldn't be done. You know, have pity on our ears, those of us who don't blow our horns when we go through a tunnel. Paul says here that the love that serves is the kind of love that echoes, reverberates the gospel of Christ. And not only that, let's look at a third indication of the love that serves. Remember, we talked about in verse 8 about the communication of love, and in verse 3 about the commitment of love. Now, note the compassion of love. This, I think, is so beautiful. In verse 8, he says, "For from you sounded out the word of the Lord, not only in Macedonia and Achaia, but also in every place your faith to Godward is spread abroad." Macedonia was that northern section of Greece wherein Thessalonica was the leading city. Achaia was the lower section of Greece whereby Corinth was the center. Now, the believers that Paul was writing to were in Thessalonica. Paul himself was in Corinth, and he said, look, the gospel of Christ, even in these tender lives of Christians, was so strong and so noble that it just echoed clear out the land of Greece, and not only throughout the land of Greece, not only in Macedonia where the Thessalonians lived, and not only in Achaia where I live now, said Paul, in Corinth, but notice that he continues on in verse 8, but also in every place your faith to God is spread abroad. And Paul says, when people hear about the belief in Thessalonica, I don't have to add a single word. Now, is that what people remember about us? Is our love for Jesus Christ so strong? Is our love for the Lord Jesus Christ so wide? Is our love for the Lord Jesus Christ so deep, rooted and grounded in commitment to Jesus Christ, with a kind of unconscious communication that we are sound bearers, so to speak, where the gospel of the grace of God just exudes from us, and that we are willing to give and to be spent for everyone with whom we come in contact? And that's one of the things that I appreciate about this congregation. Pardon me for just a moment of a personal reference, but I thank God for the international character of this congregation, that people are free to come here from any race, any group, anywhere on the face of the earth. And we are drawn together around the person and work of our Lord Jesus Christ, honoring our Savior as the Son of God who loved us and gave himself for us. And the kind of love that serves, the kind of love in a risen Christ, is this kind of love about which we have a commitment to Christ, about which we have a communication that we sound it out, and we have a compassion that wraps its arms around the entire world. Why did Paul write this letter to Thessalonica? Because he loved them and because he cared for them. I just wonder, can that be said about us? Those who touch our lives, can they say, oh, how they love one another? My friends, if we love one another, then we will always seek the spiritual good of one another. And so Paul said, I remember about you, Thessalonians. Oh, he said, I remember your faith in a redeeming Savior, the faith that saves. And I remember your love for a risen Savior. That's the love that serves. And now in verse 3, he comes to the last that he remembers about them. He calls it the patience of hope. And that's hope in a returning Savior. That's the hope that sees. It sees beyond today. And here again, it is important that you and I get into some of the technical meaning of the word in order to fully have it lifted up in our hearts and our minds. Look at the word patience. If you'll find in verse 3 the word patience, underscore it, because that's the testimony that Paul indicates that they bear, the testimony of their hope. This word patience. I know that many times you and I misunderstand the word patience. You know, the scripture says, tribulation worketh patience. I've said on more than one occasion how a lady came to Dr. Donald Gray Barnhouse and said, pray for me that I might have patience. He put an arm around her and shoulder and said, God send this woman tribulation. God send her persecution. Put pressure. Wait a minute, she said. I asked for patience. He said, this is how you get it. tribulation worketh patience. Now, this word patience does not mean, please listen clearly, in order that you can understand what patience of hope really is. Patience does not mean a passive response to the pressures that are upon us as though we are fatalists or c'est la vie, whatever will be, will be. It is not a passive, it is not a negative response. That's not the meaning of this word patience. The word patience in the original Greek carries with it the idea of positive endurance under great trial. It is when a person is under great stress, but they are optimistic. Why? Christ is coming back. They know that the Lord Jesus Christ might return even this day. And that kind of patience means that God is writing the last chapter in human history. It means that my life is not filled up with a sense of frustrations and worries and fears, even though I have them as you have them. But whenever they begin to strike and begin to erode my faith, we come to the patience of hope that gives us an assurance about the future. Of all groups of people, Christians should be the most optimistic. He is coming back again. And when you take a faith that saves and a love that serves and marry that to a hope that sees beyond today, no matter what the pressures are, we do not crack. We do not crack. And that's the reason Paul says the patience of hope. That's the testimony that they were bearing. In fact, Paul said that their response to their affliction, the affliction that they were going through, was similar to his own. He said, "And ye became followers of us and of the Lord, having received the word in much affliction with joy of the Holy Ghost." And later on in chapter 2, as we'll see next week, Paul calls attention to the affliction that he had been beset by in all of his missionary journeys. But he said, thank God. By the way, in verse 6, when he says, "Ye became followers," if you want to underscore the word follower, it means mimic. It means that they were to imitate or mimic or use Paul as a pattern as Paul used Jesus as a pattern. That's the reason he said, "And ye became followers in us and of the Lord." Paul followed the Lord. Paul patterned his life after the Lord Jesus Christ. Therefore, the Thessalonians could pattern their life after Paul because Paul patterned his life after Jesus. Now, if people pattern their lives after us, where are they going to end up? If we are imitating the Lord Jesus, and by the way, this is the only church in the New Testament that Paul said was a pattern church, a church that could well be followed in the faith and love that they have. So you see, their patience simply means their testimony under trial that they brought into the context of their lives. Did they hurt? Yes, they did. Did they weep? Yes, they did. Did they sorrow? Yes, they did. But they didn't sorrow as those who have no hope. They did not weep as though those had come to their wits' end. They were not frustrated to the point that they did not know where to turn. But in the midst of the much affliction that came to him, the thing that Paul remembered about them was their positive assurance. Not only that they belonged to Christ, but that God was working in their lives and that Jesus Christ was coming back again. That's the testimony of their hope. In verse 7, you will find the type of their hope. Here again, we must go to the Greek, so that in verse 7 it says, "So that ye were in samples." The word "in sample" in Greek is the word "tupos," and if you and I were to transliterate that is, write in English the Greek characters, it would be the word "type." And so he says, in effect, "So that you became a type to all that believe in Macedonia and Achaia, because their eyes were on the Lord." You know, when I get most defeated, does it surprise you that sometimes I get defeated? Well, don't be surprised. The more that you know me, the more disappointed you're going to become. All right? Let me just flat out tell you that now, because, you know, I put my trousers on one leg at a time like you do too. And sometimes people don't allow preachers or pastors or even Bible teachers to be, human and all of this. But let me tell you how, when I get defeated, or when I get discouraged, and I have my low moments at times. There are times when people on the subway rub me the wrong way. And I don't go around with an effervescent grin all the time. No, not at all. Someday I'll share with you some of my more embarrassing adventures, but not now. What I like to remember is that whenever I am beset with a problem, I like to bring God into the context of my experience. And I mean that as sincerely as I know how. Because if I really believe that Jesus Christ is coming back again, and that Jesus Christ is all that he claimed to be, and he is, then I know that some way, somehow, God is working in my life, and even these things that hurt me, that pain me, that cause me all no end of difficulties, someday, some way, somehow, they're going to work out to the glory of God. I may never live to see it, but I know it. And that's what Paul said that he remembered about them. But there is one other word that I must bring to your attention. I've suggested to you what a testimony in verse 3, the word patience. What a type in verse 7, they became a type to all that believe in Macedonia and Achaia. And then in verse 10, they became a truth, a great truth. And to wait for his son from heaven, whom he raised from the dead. This word wait, it's a compound word, and it's so precious. I must give it to you. Bear with me just for a moment or so. This word in the Greek language, which is translated here as wait, W-A-I-T, has a prefix to it. The prefix, if you were to translate it by itself, would be translated up. When you put that prefix on the word wait, it intensifies the meaning of the word wait. And I think we could capture something of the intensity of how Paul is using this word if we were to add one little word to it. Why don't you take and put in the margin of your Bible this: and to wait up for his son from heaven, whom he raised from the dead, even Jesus, which delivered us from the wrath to come. You see, what they were doing was they were waiting up for the Lord Jesus Christ. Oh, my mother waited up for me. I remember one time when I thought that she was sound asleep. I had been out a little later than I was supposed to have been out. And so I unlocked the door very softly. You understand, I was very young at the time. I unlocked the door very softly, tiptoed into the hallway very softly. The lights were all out. I thought, good. And I went over to the stairway to go tiptoe up the stairs, knowing what steps to skip because they creak. And all at once, my mother said, "Hello, son." And I said, "Oh, I see." She said, "Yes, you will." Now, I'll not go any further. Here, Paul says that the thing that he remembered about the Thessalonians is not only the testimony of their hope in the second coming of Jesus Christ was, and not only the type that it was, but the truth that it was, that they were looking for the Lord's return. Are you? Are you waiting up for the return of Jesus? Remember that parable that Jesus taught in Matthew 25 about the five foolish and the five wise virgins. How the five foolish virgins, according to the parable that Jesus told, were unwilling to wait up for the bridegroom, but they fell asleep. And my brothers and my sisters in Jesus Christ, this, it seems to me, is the glad clarion call. You know, one of the things I've observed about the church today, professing Christendom, is that so many in professing Christendom today make light of the second coming of Christ. Paul made a lot out of it. Every chapter in 1 Thessalonians ends with a reference to the return of the Lord Jesus Christ. So, Paul said he remembered about them, their work of faith, their labor of love, their patience of hope. He remembered about them the faith that saved them, the love that served, and the hope that sees. They had faith in a redeeming Savior, love for a risen Savior, and hope in a returning Savior. No wonder Paul said, when I think of you, I thank God. And so, let me just ask, those who know us, those who've come into the circle of our influence, whether it be for an hour or for a week or for a month or for a year or more, what will they remember about us? I would to God that those who know me will remember this about me. And I would to God that this is what they would remember about this church. And I would to God that this is what they would remember about you. Amen? It is important. Let's pray. Our Father, we thank you that when the Lord Jesus Christ comes, he will deliver us from the wrath to come. And how grateful that we are that we have this instruction from the heart and mind of the apostle, and how real and relevant it is in our world today, in our busy lives, even here in this great metropolis. Now, may the Spirit of God perform his office work. Lord, if we have anyone with us today who is yet to enter into faith in our Lord Jesus Christ and to be born again, I pray, oh, draw them to thyself. Give them no rest until they find their rest in thee. May this be the glad day of their salvation, when they come to faith in the Lord Jesus. And for those of us who do know Christ personally, may our lives begin to radiate more clearly the gospel of the grace of God, so that those who touch our lives ever so briefly will remember this to the glory of God and to the good of their own hearts. In Jesus' name we pray, amen.
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Someone said this some time ago. I'm not sure exactly who, but someone did. It's true. It's biblical. Listen to this. Thanksgiving in all situations is God's will for you in Christ. Let me repeat that. Thanksgiving in all situations is God's will for you in Christ. It's like what the Apostle Paul said. He said, in everything, give thanks. Everything. Much easier said than done, isn't it? Giving thanks to God in everything, in all situations. It is His will. It's His will for you in Christ.